0: The Kansas Board of Regents indicates fewer high school students are ready for college than a decade ago. Daniel Cottle has more.
1: The report analyzed Kansas scores on the ACT exam, which aims to measure college preparedness in English, reading, math, and science. In the past 10 years, the percentage of students reaching benchmarks in all four of those subjects has dropped by nearly half. Proficiency in each individual subject also dropped between 15 and 22 percentage points. Since 2019, the state has paid for all high schoolers to take the ACT once. That means more students are now taking the exam, but that could also contribute to the apparent decline in proficiency.
0: Bus fares will return to the Kansas City area on June 1st. The Kansas City Area Transportation Authority announced a plan today to provide free and reduced fares to those who qualify. The United Way will run the program and provide free fare passes to nonprofits that want to participate. Jim McDonald leads the United Way's community impact team. He says the organization already has connections to the nonprofits and social service agencies that will provide free fare cards to their clients.
2: Public transit is a lifeline for many low-income households. It is their only option for getting to work or to a doctor's appointment or to the grocery store.
0: Reduced fares will also be available for children, seniors, people with disabilities, those who are low income or receive federal assistance, and Medicare card holders. Riders can apply for reduced fares in person at the KCATA headquarters or East Village Transit Center, or online through the United Way's website. College enrollment in Kansas is rebounding after declines during the COVID-19 pandemic. Overall enrollment at the state's public colleges dipped by about 23,000 in the early years of the pandemic, but since 2024, that trend appears to be reversing. Elaine Frisbee is Vice President of Finance and Administration for the Kansas Board of Regents. She says enrollment is still down compared to the state's peak year in 2012.
3: We are down 10.7% from that time. But we have been making an upswing since the pandemic.
0: The state is recruiting more students from out of state than ever. Technical colleges have seen the most enrollment growth in the past decade, reflecting the state's focus on career and technical education. An invasive worm that's nearly impossible to get rid of is damaging gardens and forests in Kansas, Missouri, and other states. Harvest Public Media's Emma George Griffin has more.
4: Many gardeners wouldn't think twice if they saw a jumping worm. They look similar to a typical earthworm, but they have a flat, light-colored band near the top of their body. Brent Crane is a horticulture educator for Michigan State University Extension. He says jumping worms consume leaf litter quickly, which is harmful to forests and gardens.
5: And it destroys the habitat for lots of, you know, invertebrates and ground nesting birds.
4: Jumping worms also leave behind waste that makes soil absorb less water.
0: This is KCUR.
6: Good morning and welcome to Up to Date on KCUR 89.3. I'm Steve Kraske. Digital fraud and AI scams are on the rise. Maybe you or one of your parents has been the victim of one. I know my dad was a few years back. Today we'll find out how you can guard against it. Also today, the connection between news cynicism and misinformation. First up, Missouri residents are being scammed out of millions of dollars through difficult-to-trace cryptocurrency scams. Across the country, seniors are among the most vulnerable demographics to fall for the scams. And since 2020, the Federal Trade Commission has said the funds lost by seniors have increased over 20-fold. Missouri Attorney General Catherine Hanaway calls crypto and Bitcoin ATMs the new gateway cards for fraud. Yesterday, while in Kansas City, she announced a lawsuit against a crypto ATM company that she says is knowingly allowing fraud to happen on its kiosk. She's my guest for this segment, and we'll get into those scams, along with her efforts to stop 7OH and Kratom sales. And, of course, we'll talk about the Missouri First Map. Attorney General Hanaway, so good to have you on the show. Welcome back.
7: So great to be here. I don't know if I can wash my plant roots. Like, I'm a gardener, but that's a level of commitment I don't know that I'm up for.
6: You got to be aware of it, just like those scams.
7: I am aware. I'm aware now.
6: Just like those scams you're trying to shut down. Well, yesterday your office announced that it was suing GPD Holdings, better known as CoinFlip. This is a network of cryptocurrency ATM machines, and you allege they're knowingly facilitating fraudulent transactions. Walk me through the deceptive features of these machines, General, if you would.
7: Yeah, let's just go through a couple of basics for your listeners, which is that these things look just like ATM machines. And you'll find them in a lot of locations where you'll find regular ATM machines. And the sort of the pitch to the consumer is that if you put your cash in, you'll be buying some kind of cryptocurrency. That is not primarily how they are used. They are primarily used as the conduit for cash to fraudsters. So our lawsuit makes two claims against CoinFlip. The first is that even if you're using them as intended, that you voluntarily want to try and purchase some of this cryptocurrency, that the fees that they are disclosing are $2.99, but they could be in reality as high as 20% of what you deposit. So if you put in $1,000, your fees could be $200. Yeah. So it's really that alone's really a problem. But the much bigger problem is that fraudsters who take advantage of people through telephone scams, through online scams, through text scams, then get people to go to these machines and deposit their money. And you said getaway car. It's the getaway car for fraud now.
6: Getaway car, yeah.
7: And so the three that we highlight, the three particular cases we highlight in our complaint, the first is an 80-year-old veteran who actually was trying to invest through this mechanism, put between $180,000 and $200,000 into the machine, and it's just completely disappeared.
6: Wow.
7: And we don't know that we'll ever be able to recover it. The second is a young woman who missed her jury duty. And so, you know, these scammers get a hold of these lists of warrants and subpoenas. And so they called her and they said, look, if you don't, you know, immediately put $1,000 into one of these machines, you will be arrested. So we literally have her on camera, and I guess she was videoing herself, but she's going from ATM to ATM to get enough cash and then depositing this money. And she's a young single mother. You can see her kid in the car. It's like really a sad situation. She did not have $1,000. She could just have disappeared. And the third woman did have a warrant out for her arrest. And so she got a call from a scammer. Hey, if you don't deposit $9,000 right this second, we're going to come and get you. And so she got $1,000 together, deposited, and then the light bulb kind of went on for her and she reported it to authorities. She didn't put in the whole $9,000. But these scammers are looking for the vulnerable. They're looking for elderly. They're looking for people who might have some little blemish on their record, like having missed jury duty or parking tickets or something like that. Or maybe you were late on your tax filing. That's a very common one where somebody calls and purports to be the IRS and you're going to be in huge trouble if you don't go put money into one of these boxes. And that's how people should think of them. They should think about they're just putting their money in a box and somebody's going to come and pick it up later. They're not satisfying any debt. They're not buying anything of value.
6: And these scammers can find out this information through public records online somehow, right, General?
7: Absolutely. Yeah. And I have to tell you, one of the more tragic scams we've heard about lately was after those two sheriff's deputies were killed recently in Christian County. Somebody got a list of who was currently in the jail and started calling the families of the people in the jail and saying, you know, with all that's going on, there's a special work release program. And if you pay us more money, we can get your loved one out of jail right now. It was just like taking advantage of that kind of tragedy just sickens me. But that's what these scammers will do. And we want to do everything we can to root them out.
6: So you want to see CoinFlip banned from operating in Missouri going forward. That's your goal here.
7: 100%. That is the objective. When we think that the magnitude of the fraud, we think it's one of the larger frauds in Missouri history. It might be as much as a $7 million fraud.
6: Let me turn to a different topic because I just have you for a few minutes here. You've also filed a lawsuit requesting a judge to implement a temporary restraining order against CBD American Shaman and other companies to stop the sale of 7-OH product, which is often sold in smoke shops and gas stations in Missouri. 7-OH is known as gas station heroin. A Jackson County judge denied the request earlier this month. What did you make of that judge's decision?
7: Well, look, I kind of understand where he's coming from. We knew we were throwing a long ball by asking for the TRO because a temporary restraining order is an emergency measure where you do not have to put on any evidence. And what the judge said is, look, in your affidavits and your court filings, you both seem to have expert witnesses. I want to have an evidentiary hearing on the preliminary injunction. And I got to tell you, even my people in my office said they thought we were, you know, maybe being a little over aggressive, but because people are dying from 7OH, I thought it was worth taking the risk of being a little over aggressive, even if it meant we took a temporary loss. I don't think it's going to be a long-term loss. I think when the judge does see the evidence of what this gas station heroin is doing to people, and our evidence is going to come from treating physicians, coroners, poison control. It's overwhelming that this stuff is killing people. And what your listeners should know is that it hits the opioid receptors in just the same way as fentanyl or OxyContin. And these people who are marketing Kratom suggest that it can be helpful in the recovery from addiction to opioids. Please, please don't fall for that. And the FDA has said this drug, 7OH, is three times more powerful than morphine.
6: I mean, supporters also say it provides pain relief. And I should point out that a bill to ban the products in Missouri in the General Assembly failed this year because some lawmakers said, hey, it does help with pain. Is there a place for these products in our society with further regulations, maybe?
7: Perhaps. I mean, fentanyl helps with pain. Morphine helps with pain. I mean, all of that's true, but they're highly regulated by the FDA. And I do think that the FDA is moving towards scheduling 7OH. And look, here's what's new about the drug market. We have all these products that are coming online so quickly that they're legal until regulators can catch up with them. Right. And so what I'm hoping the Missouri General Assembly is actually going to do next year is sort of anticipate those moves and prohibit any future iterations. So what they do is distill certain alkaloids out of Kratom. I hope that the General Assembly says, look, any alkaloid that has the impact of being intoxicating and being addictive is prohibited and gives our Department of Health the ability to schedule some of these drugs on their own. And there are provisions now in the law that would allow that.
6: Missouri Attorney General Catherine Hanaway is my guest. Let's turn to a lawsuit filed against you and Missouri Secretary of State Denny Hoskins, General. The lawsuit is in regards to the Secretary of State's refusal to certify the referendum campaign challenging the new congressional maps. Once he does that, the old map might be the one in effect, and that could enable Congressman Emanuel Cleaver to win re-election this November. What do you make of this lawsuit?
7: Well, the law is pretty clear on what the deadlines are for the Secretary of State to certify the referendum. I believe his first deadline is either July 27th or 28th. I mean, we aren't close to that deadline.
6: But a lot of folks say he doesn't need to take that much time just to certify the number of signatures that have been turned in.
7: Right, but he's just following the law. And so, you know, that's what the Secretary of State, I, as Attorney General and trying to uphold the laws of Missouri, would hope that he would do. And then we also have to do a review of it after that. And look, we've been pretty transparent about our position. We do not believe that Missouri can have a referendum on these congressional maps. We filed a lawsuit in the Eastern District of Missouri, which the judge said wasn't ripe yet because the signatures had not been certified. But what we alleged is that the U.S. Constitution delegates the authority to draw congressional maps to the General Assembly, but that the General Assembly has not further delegated that power. In other states, it has, and it could do that, but we don't have like a redistricting commission for congressional maps like we do for state legislative maps. And so we think it's really important to uphold the U.S. Constitution, and we'll continue to seek to do that.
6: You know, a lot of people, General, say all this is political and that the delay in ruling on the referendum campaign challenging the new maps is all aimed at allowing Republicans to pick up another congressional seat in November. I'm talking about Congressman Cleaver's seat here. You know, you've been known for straight talk for a long time. Is this whole thing political?
7: So what I did when I got this job was I swore to uphold the Constitution and the law, and that is what I believe that I'm doing in this case. Are there political ramifications? Yes. Were there political ramifications when California redistricted? Yes. Are there political ramifications in Virginia after their referendum, which of course their Supreme Court struck down almost immediately? The drawing congressional maps is some of the more political hardball. I'm supposed to stay back from that and enforce the law. And that's really what I'm trying to do. And as we have defended these maps, we've won every single case. We won two of them about a week ago in a very unusual manner. The Missouri Supreme Court heard arguments in the morning and ruled unanimously in our favor in the afternoon. Yeah, so,
8: that's true.
7: You know, I think that we are following the law. The other thing I just want to point out, Steve, is that we have this lawsuit challenging the U.S. Census Bureau and asking them to stop counting illegal immigrants. That, to me, is the big important case among all these election law cases. Because as Missouri Attorney General, it's my job to make sure we're getting our fair share. And because illegal immigrants are being counted in the states that have had sort of sanctuary status, they're getting more than their fair share. If I win, Missouri should pick up two new seats. That means two new electoral votes. It also means hundreds of millions of dollars in federal funding. So that's really where my energy is focused, is trying to win that and get more for Missouri.
8: As we wrap up here, is it fair to say that we're going to be seeing lawsuits filed about which congressional map is in effect for months to come here?
7: I think right through Election Day.
8: Yeah, I would guess so, too. Well, that's Missouri Attorney General Catherine Hanaway. General, always appreciate your time. Thanks so much.
7: Thanks so much, Steve.
8: Take care. You bet. Up next, AI-fueled scams that are costing Americans more than $20 billion a year. I'm Steve Kraske, and you're listening to Up to Date on KCUR 89.3. We'll be right back.
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8: And welcome back. Digital fraud is one of the fastest growing crimes in the country. Almost everyone who uses a computer has been the target of some form of scam, whether it be the form of unpaid traffic violations, a fraudster imitating an account representative, or maybe it's an attempted romance scam. There seems to be endless ways that con artists are luring people into handing over their money, and now AI is helping with it all. Last year, sophisticated scamming networks cost Americans more than $20 billion. When my next guest's mom was a target of an emotional and urgent scam, he and his brother teamed up to help other people from potentially falling victim. Today, we'll talk about how some of the scams work and about a new website that quickly analyzes data and can alert users to a scam. Joining me is veteran cybersecurity expert Patrick Coughlin. He's the author of the upcoming book, The Dark Side of the Boom, How Scammers Hijack the AI Revolution. He's also the co-founder of Savvy Security, a company with a mission of empowering people to safely navigate our digital world. Patrick, welcome to the show.
11: Thank you so much for having me, Steve. I have to say, I grew up not very far from here, and I'm a big fan. I have strong memories of listening to KCUR on the way to school every day.
8: Well, that's great. I appreciate it. Thanks, Patrick. Well, you spent your entire career helping businesses and government agencies thwart terrorism and cyber attacks. But recently, when someone almost scammed your own mother, you and your brother teamed up on a new career adventure. Before we get into all of that, tell me what happened to your mom.
11: Yeah, so if you look at the common thread in my career over the last 20 years, I've really spent time looking at how bad guys are using technology to do harm.
8: Yeah.
11: I did work for the U.S. government. I lived in places like Afghanistan and Abu Dhabi. My last company that I helped co-found was focused on enterprises and helping secure companies like IBM and Starbucks from cyber attacks. But in 2023, my mom, Beth Coughlin, who lives here in Kansas City, got a call that appeared to be coming from my sister. And she answered the call, and then she hears what she thinks is my sister's voice, a blood-curdling scream, a cry for help. And then a man comes on the line and says, you know, we've got your daughter at the local Walmart in Olathe, and we're going to kill her if you don't PayPal us $1,200 immediately.
8: How much?
11: $1,200
8: yes. For a life. Okay, $1,200.
11: Yeah. And we can talk about that, too, because I think that says something about the underlying economy and how easy and efficient these scammers have become, that they can ask for $1,200 for a life, and that would have been a big score for them. But anyway, so my mom gets this call.
8: Yeah.
11: And, a series of events. Luckily, she sees her iPad sort of sitting on the kitchen table while she's on the phone, sort of scrambling for PayPal. And she texts my brother-in-law, my sister's husband, and says, you know, where's Courtney? Is she okay? And my brother-in-law responds and says, yeah, she's in the shower. What's going on? And my mom says, are you sure? And he's like, yes, I'm sure, of course. And that's when my mom realized that this wasn't real. And by the time I talked to her, you know, she was shook to the core. Mm. Couldn't quite understand how this happened. It sounded like her daughter's voice. It said the call was coming from Courtney on the phone.
8: That's how sophisticated
11: they can
8: be now.
11: That's how sophisticated and targeted and personalized this has become. But what it did for me is it sort of activated some latent intelligence and security analyst skills that I've had earlier on in my career. And I kind of went down the rabbit hole of looking at, you know, who's behind these attacks? How do these attacks work? What technology do they exploit to do these types of attacks?
8: Yeah.
11: And, you know, I teamed up with my brother, as you said. So my background's in cybersecurity, obviously. My brother's background is in consumer products, Ryan Coughlin. And he's worked at places like Apple and Spotify and built products that have, you know, worked for millions of people. And so we teamed up to see how we can build solutions better to protect families against scams and fraud.
8: You know, I teach up the hill here at UMKC, and just a week or so ago, you know, our Canvas grading system was everything came to a halt just as final exams were underway. The thing was resolved pretty quickly, but it just made me think that's just the tip of the iceberg, that maybe our future is going to be full of hacks and these kinds of scams, and this is where the world's headed.
11: Yeah, and I think I had a very similar reaction. You know, when I started my career, cyber attacks were kind of the purview of three-letter government agencies, and we talked about them in, like, windowless conference rooms in D.C. And then, you know, about 15 years ago, cybersecurity became kind of a board-level issue at big Fortune 500 companies. And I think what we're seeing now is it's becoming a living room issue, a kitchen table issue for families all across the country.
8: Because we're so vulnerable, right?
11: That's right.
8: Corporations, regular folks at home, people are vulnerable.
11: People are vulnerable, but, you know, I also want to say the scammers are very good at their jobs. And you know, there's the tools that scammers have now, right? And look, scamming is an old profession. It's up there. Con artists is probably up there with some of the oldest professions known.
8: Absolutely.
11: But what's changed is the tools that these scammers have. And if you look at AI tools and what this current generation of AI tools is particularly good at, the guy Tim Ferriss says they're good at speaking the language of humanity, right? They can, and if you've played with these tools, you know they can. You're kind of blown away that they can kind of talk like us, sound like us. Yes. They can give us the image that we want right at the moment that we want it. Well, being able to act like us makes these tools powerful and has a lot of promise that they can do things for us, but it also is incredibly powerful in the hands of a scammer who wants to deceive us.
8: Yeah. So you and your brother have co-founded Savvy Security.
11: That's right.
8: And your first product is something called ScamWise. It's a free website that helps detect scams.
6: How does it work?
11: Yeah, so if you go to scamwise.com today, you can upload a screenshot of a text message that you've gotten. You can forward an email to submit@scamwise.com. If you see an email in your inbox, you don't know if it's real or not. You can just ask it a question. And what Scamwise does is it delivers a verdict about the scamminess of what it's looking at. We've even had users take pictures of physical mail. You know, maybe you've gotten a bill in the mail, a traffic citation. You don't know if it's real. And Scamwise is all about helping to give a quick and confident verdict to people in that moment that really matters when they're trying to figure out, is this real or not?
6: People can also send physical copies of mail, right?
11: Yeah.
6: Can you analyze that as well?
11: Yeah, so you can take a picture. Like, we get pictures of traffic citations. We get pictures of medical bills that seem like you don't really remember if you paid the copay. And scammers love to sort of piggyback on medical bills, Medicare, customers are a huge target. And they really try to prey on those moments of fear and urgency.
6: Are you turning this information over to the FBI at some point?
11: So we do. We have data sharing partners with the FTC and with the FBI. We share anonymized data. And really, that's so that we can help the federal government understand how big of a problem this is. Unfortunately, scams and digital fraud is one of the most underreported crimes in the world.
6: Because people are embarrassed,
11: People are embarrassed and they're ashamed and they shouldn't be.
6: My father was so embarrassed, he almost got scammed a few years ago.
11: And they shouldn't be because the reality is these scammers are very good at their jobs. I mean, look at what happened to my mom. They had found out, you know, who her daughter was, what her daughter's phone number was, what the local Walmart would be, right? They had potentially even cloned her voice or at least found a voice that sounded like hers.
6: Yeah, right.
11: And so they can do a lot of work to really personalize these attacks and hit you in these moments where you are vulnerable.
6: Yeah, it's just amazing. You just can't help but wonder, the FBI must be just besieged with these scams that are out there.
11: Well, that's right. And look, I heard you had the Attorney General from Missouri on here, and they're doing good work to try to go after certain parts of the ecosystem here. But you know, there's millions of officially reported scams a year, 3 million last year in 2025 that were officially reported. There's just not enough agents in the world to track down and investigate all of that, right?
6: So along with the website, Patrick, you have a book that's coming out in just a few weeks, The Dark Side of the Boom, How Scammers Hijack the AI Revolution. You describe this attempted scam on your mom as more sophisticated than what you studied in school. Talk to me a little bit about how things have changed in the last 20 or 30 years.
11: Yeah, I mean, we've come a long way from the Nigerian prince email scams, if you remember those 25 years ago on Yahoo and Hotmail. And those were perfect examples of imposter scams in digital networks, right? But now we're dealing with a totally different breed of sophistication and scale. And that's what really has changed. The new tools that are available to scammers, it's sort of like finding, I mean, if you're a scammer, these AI tools are like the sword and the stone. It's like the all-powerful tool that you've been dreaming of that helps you impersonate an elected official, a celebrity, a local police officer, a local pastor, a yoga teacher, a loved one, right? Wow. And you can do it everywhere all at once.
6: You know, in the book, you do a great job of breaking down the most common targets of scams. I'm talking about some that are targeted at widows, some at young men. Tell me about that and why certain scripts seem to work best for particular groups.
11: Yeah, well, I mean, you know, so there's and the Attorney General was speaking about this too. You know, senior citizens are a huge target. Now, some might say they're a target because maybe they're less tech savvy. But the reality is there's no research that shows that. They're a target because the senior citizens in this country hold over 50% of the wealth.
6: Yeah,
11: and
6: sure.
11: The scammers know that. And so the scammers are going after the places where they can find not just vulnerability, but hopefully savings, hard-earned savings that they can extract and manipulate people into giving away. And so you have senior citizens, but young people are a target too. In fact, the highest volume of reported incidents comes in sort of the Gen Z generation, but they just don't have as much money, right? So you see teenagers or folks in their young 20s who are getting hit on social media platforms, on gaming platforms, and the losses are much smaller than senior citizens, but the volume is much higher.
6: Well, you say in the book that you almost fell victim when someone contacted you about an Apple purchase What happened there?
11: Well, this is my point. I mean, you're talking to somebody who eats, sleeps, and breathes scams all day, writing a book, building a company around it, and you know, in the moment, I get a call, and the phone says it's coming from Apple on my iPhone. So I answer it, and there's a man who says, "Hey, we've detected fraud in your iCloud account, and we've seen some campaigns about this, and we just want to make sure that it wasn't you." And he goes on to tell me that somebody from Florida was trying to access my iCloud account, and I said, "That wasn't me." And he said, "Okay, well, if you open your email now, you'll see an email from Apple. I just want you to click on the link so we can close this case out." And I go to my email, I open it up, I look at it, I'm staring at it. It looks like it's coming from Apple. Jeez. It's got all the trappings that it should, but there's just one little tweak in the email address where they've changed an L to a 1 mm-hmm. in Apple. And that's what sort of tipped me off. But I was looking for it, you know? And in that moment, I was concerned about fraud. And we always think, you know, well, maybe I did something wrong. You know, maybe I should have updated my passwords, or I should have had multi-factor on certain things. And so we're quick to blame ourselves, and we always want to be doing more to secure ourselves or to be more savvy. Yeah. And scammers know that.
12: In the book, you narrow down on what you call 5 families of fraud. Tell us about the 5 families.
11: Well, it's a bit of a trope, but the idea is to try to pull back the veil on the who is behind this.
12: Do
11: right?
12: we know?
11: We do, and the Attorney General certainly knows too, and federal law enforcement agencies. But I boil it down to basically 5 groups, and they're sort of geographically based, just to help kind of dig into how these operations work. And we look at scam syndicates that operate out of Southeast Asia, which typically specialize in romance scams and pig butchering scams. You've got syndicates that operate out of Eastern Europe that specialize in fraudulent ads that are posted to social media, places like Meta or Facebook. And then you've got West African scam syndicates. And these were sort of the original, what they called the Yahoo boys, who did the Nigerian print scams, who've evolved into more sophisticated business email and business imposter scams, where they will pretend to be your boss or your colleague and try to get you to, you know, send a wire or buy a gift card. So there's these groups that exist that can, if we dig into them, they can help us understand how the scammers operate.
12: You mentioned pig butchering.
11: Yeah.
12: What are you talking about?
11: So pig butchering is a tactic that sort of arose in the last 15 years, at least calling it pig butchering, which comes from actually the channels where Chinese and Southeast Asian scam groups would talk about how they were doing the scams. And the pigs were us. We're the victims. The pigs are the victims, and they feed the pig by giving them information that gets them sort of lured in, and then they fatten the pig by maybe sending a picture or doing a call with somebody to convince them that the person they're in love with is real. And then when they've got the pig right where they want them, they extract money, and then they sadly butcher the pig, which is their phrase for cutting ties and disappearing.
12: I want to make one final point, and as we wrap this up here, you note in the book that fraudsters really aren't going after a person's phone or computer at the end of the day. They're attacking attention and emotion.
11: Yeah.
12: Explain that.
11: Yeah, and that's really the key here. You know, like I said before, scammers have been around for a long time, and there's a lot of tools that are out there that will help you understand when your credit score has changed or something has gone wrong, but it's very downstream. What's happening now, what we're seeing with these imposter scammers, is they are hijacking our emotions. They're hijacking who we are as people to try to instill urgency, fear, greed, love, the things that really make us human, and then turn those against us so that we do things against our interests, like sending them money when we shouldn't.
12: Well, that's cybersecurity expert Patrick Coughlin. The website he referred to that he and his brother have set up, scamwise.com, if you want to check out a potential scam. His book, again, Dark Side of the Boom, How Scammers Hijack the AI Revolution. It goes on sale on June 16th, and it has a lot of really practical, easy-to-digest information about the many different tactics of scammers and how to keep yourself from being duped. Patrick, thanks so much for your time. Good luck with what you're trying to do. I think we're all going to need the help here.
11: Thanks for having me, Steve.
12: You bet. After a short break, the connection between new cynicism and misinformation. I'm Steve Kraske, and you're listening to Up to Date on 89.3 KCUR We'll be right back.
9: 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I'm Lori Arberg. Good evening to you. We are just over 20 minutes away from the middle with Jeremy Hobson.
13: I'm Jeremy Hobson. Proponents of self-driving cars say they're safer than cars driven by humans, and yet many people still don't trust them enough to ride in one. So are you ready for self-driving vehicles? That's next time on The Middle.
9: Meet George Jetson. Stay with us for that. The Middle is right after Up to Date tonight at 8 o'clock.
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12: And we're back. At a time when misinformation can spread faster than ever, many people are asking, how do we know what information to trust? A new study from the University of Kansas takes a closer look at that question by examining the relationship between skepticism and cynicism and how those impact whether people believe misinformation. The research surveyed more than 1,000 people and found that an abundance of cynicism towards news outlets can make people more vulnerable to false information, while high media literacy can protect against it. Joining us to talk about this is one of the study's author, Tamar Wilner. She's an assistant professor of journalism and mass communications at the University of Kansas. Tamar, good to have you. Welcome.
16: Hi, great to join you. Thank you very much.
12: Well, what led you to focusing in your research on cynicism and misinformation?
16: Well, we were interested to research cynicism because we had a lot of concerns about how something called news literacy is taught. And news literacy is basically people's understanding of how the news gets made, how it gets distributed and consumed. And there are some concerns that while this can often be effective at helping people to detect misinformation, that it in some ways might actually make people more news cynical. And what we mean by news cynical is people having impressions of the motivations of media producers, that they are driven by self-interest, that they are colluding with the people in power, that there's really a lot of malevolent motives going on. So we were interested in further probing that connection between news cynicism and belief in misinformation.
12: I was going to say, your study makes a really important distinction here between skepticism and cynicism. How would you define these two concepts in plain English?
16: Sure. So skepticism, we just define as people's critical and questioning attitude towards the news or things that look like the news. And cynicism we define as that perception of malevolent motives or, you know, nefarious, just basically that the media are a bunch of bad actors, right? And they're driven by things like money and collusion with those in power. It's also worth noting that sometimes people use skepticism when what they really seem to mean is something called news nihilism. And that's just when you throw your hands up in the air and you say, I can't believe anything that the news tells me. I think it's important to distinguish these because I think skepticism can often be a really healthy attitude. But we probed that. We were interested in whether skepticism really helps people to detect misinformation or whether maybe it's a double-edged sword.
12: KU professor Tamar Wilner is my guest. How do you actually gauge people's level of news knowledge, cynicism, and skepticism when you do a study like this?
16: Okay, so when you're looking at news knowledge, and when we say knowledge, we mean knowledge about how the news works rather than knowledge of particular current events. But we ask them things like, these are measures that have been used many times before. We ask them things like, what kind of license, how does a reporter get a license to practice journalism? Mm-hmm. And actually the answer to that is that there is no license required in the United States for a journalist to practice journalism. And other things about how news is perceived, how news gets distributed, questions about algorithms, questions about how people perceive news that disagrees with what they believe. So it's a variety of knowledge questions. And then when we talk about skepticism, that is more questions, things like, I always believe what I read in the media, or I tend to critically question what I read in the news media. So we're trying to gauge people's kind of reflexes towards engaging in critical thinking when they're reading the news.
8: You know, this key finding, Professor, that you found, that a cynicism toward the media was associated with more susceptibility to misinformation, is such an intriguing conclusion here. Why do you think there is that relationship?
16: Well, it's, I think that people, you know, a lot of times when we study misinformation, we think about how often people fall for things that are false. And I think it's really important when we approach this both.
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1: And this really just undermines the possibility of believing anything trustworthy that that perhaps should be believed.
2: I mean, for news consumers, what you're laying out here is really kind of a delicate balance, right?
1: Yes.
2: Because being skeptical of the news, and you point this out, corresponds with higher news literacy, and those people were not as susceptible to misinformation. So how do you balance when to be skeptical without falling into the cynicism trap?
1: Right. And I want to point out that skepticism is actually a double-edged sword. So we found that in this particular study, that was not associated with better discernment of what was true and what was false. But there are studies saying that it is associated. Mm-hmm. And I think that what we need to do is maybe dig a little deeper and in describing and defining what we mean when we talk about skepticism. I think there's, you know, everyone has that experience of talking to a friend or a family member who says, well, I did the research on this I found blah, blah, blah piece of misinformation.
2: Yes.
1: And that is a very skeptical impulse. And in some ways, people are doing what we should be encouraging them to do. But I think maybe the way to start breaking it down is think about, and I talk about this in one of my studies, some more specific mental habits, things like, do you try to gather more information? Do you question your preconceptions? Are you aware of some of the cognitive biases that influence the way you process information? And there's a few others besides, but I think some of those, if we can teach more about things like biases, if we can teach more like about things like how to resist that feeling of being overwhelmed by information, these are some of the habits that I think might be able to protect people. But there is definitely more research to be done in that realm.
2: How good of a job are we doing these days when it comes to educating young people about just what you were describing to us?
1: Well, there, you know, in certain parts of the country, there is movement to include news literacy as part of the curriculum. And in a large part of the country, it is, you know, there are a lot of political challenges to doing so. And, you know, on top of that, we're really still investigating whether we're teaching news literacy the right sort of way. So there's evidence that when you teach news literacy, it does help protect people against misinformation, but it also can make them sometimes cynical. So that can work against, there's a lot of like conflicting factors going on.
2: Right.
1: That's why we, you know, I and others are really interested in doing research that looks at how we should actually be teaching news literacy most effectively.
2: Again, I'm visiting with Tamara Wilner. She's an assistant professor of journalism and mass communications at the University of Kansas. We're talking about new research that she's helped conduct that makes a connection between higher levels of news cynicism and a likelihood of believing misinformation. You focused on misinformation surrounding COVID because that is when the study was taking place. During that time, there was a lot of distrust of institutions generally. Do you think that we're dealing with more cynicism and belief in misinformation today because of what happened during the pandemic?
1: That is a very good question. I don't think I have a ready answer to that. I think it makes sense. I don't know what the data on that is, but I think there's a lot of things that have increased cynicism today, new cynicism today. And so that could be part of the equation.
2: And did you get a sense when you were doing this study, Professor, of whether people are becoming more cynical towards news outlets over time? Is this a growing trend that we're seeing?
1: This particular study was not longitudinal, but my suspicion is that we are seeing cynicism increase over time. We certainly are seeing media distrust increase over time.
2: Those stats are unmistakable, I think.
1: Right.
2: Yeah.
1: Right.
2: Yeah.
1: Exactly. We are seeing, belief, trust in institutions decrease

0: Now, this should not be, but a lot of people in the U.S. are familiar with this story, right?
1: Black van with black windows coming from the street area into courtyard. They take this person from building.
0: That's Gregory telling Snap producer John Facile about how authorities dragged his neighbor away in the middle of the night.
1: They brought him into his van, their van, and they disappeared. That's it.
2: Was it a man?
1: Man, yes, man.
2: Was he screaming? Was he...
1: No, silent.
2: No.
1: Silent. No. Never can forget that. That was 1951 about. 1951, 1952. That was Stalin. Stalin.
3: Since he left the Soviet Union 5 decades ago, Gregory Gurevich has lived in the same little apartment in Jersey City, just across the river from NYC.
2: Is this all your artwork?
1: Yes, wow. Except this one.
2: What's this one?
3: The walls are just completely covered in paintings. There's mounted sculptures.
2: And these masks are yours too?
1: Yes.
2: Wow, the feathers.
3: He brought me upstairs, equally decked out. And in this little closet, there was a suitcase.
1: Yeah, this one. I came with this briefcase from Soviet Union.
2: Can we look? I can take it out for you.
1: Can we do that? You're a brave person. Okay.
3: It was full of documents.
1: Birth certificate, all this stuff.
3: Photographs.
1: That's my childhood. Siberia. Childhood.
2: Childhood in Siberia.
1: Mm. Yes, exactly.
3: And buried in the pile, Gregory pulls out a glossy black and white photo of a young man wearing white clown makeup.
1: That's me.
2: I gotta take a picture of this.
3: Gregory is a mime. And here in America, mimes are kind of a joke, right? Like, maybe you're picturing, you know, someone standing on a street corner, pulling an invisible rope, trapped behind an invisible wall, performing for tips. But in the Soviet Union in the 1960s, when talk was perilous and everyone was listening...
1: In Russia, you say, between three of us, one can be betrayer.
3: Mime was a way to speak up without saying a word.
1: So mimes criticized government by using silent performance. So it was only form of criticism which was permitted because it was no proof that they did it because they were silent.
3: So your first performance, how big was the crowd?
1: So it was about 20, no, not about 20, it was about 50 people, sick people. People who are attached to the bed, but they can maybe stand up and can walk, can wash themselves, can go to bathroom possibly.
3: Gregory gave his first mime performance somewhere around 1962 when he was in his early 20s for patients at a hospital in Leningrad.
2: And how did they react to your performance?
1: It was fantastic. Audience received me so well, just unbelievable. It gave me energy. It gave me energy to continue.
3: Gregory had rehearsed obsessively in his mother's apartment by the Neva River. He had about 20 minutes worth of material.
1: How to pick up flower, how to go against the wind movement. When I performed in a hospital, that was really imitation of Marcel Marceau, pure imitation.
3: The year before, Gregory had gone to see Marcel Marceau, the famous French mime, at the Leningrad Palace of Culture. Did you know that it would be a totally silent performance?
1: I had no idea. I didn't know it would change my life.
3: And in the packed theater, in the dark, he'd watched Marcel Marceau, white face paint, black pants, striped shirt, mime picking up a flower in a way that he'd later copy.
1: He sees a flower and the way he's bending his body and how he smells the flower. All his gestures were stylized. It was not a regular gesture like in real life. It was like a magic, complete magic.
3: But Marceau was also known for stories, short plays of pantomimes he called mimo dramas. They could be deeply philosophical, like the one where he plays a man trapped inside a cage, who manages to wriggle out only to find himself trapped inside a smaller cage, and so on, until he dies.
1: With your body, you express condition of human being.
3: So you really related to that Marcel Marceau piece?
1: Very much so. Of course, very much so. It awoke my inner feeling towards the system where I was in.
3: Gregory's Jewish, and Jewish people in the Soviet Union faced a lot of discrimination. It was difficult for him to get a job. He had a special mark on his passport. So he understood that while the state promised equality,
1: I felt on my skin and my body resistance.
3: Oppression and secrecy were its currency.
1: People were ready to change in Soviet Union. They were ready to change in the system because systems stuck. All this idea of communism, of socialism, people didn't believe it any longer. In my heart, I wanted to help people. I wanted to, if somebody is tied with the ropes, I want to untie these ropes.
3: That's Marcel Marceau on the beach. Back in his apartment, Gregory shows me some photos of him and Marcel Marceau by the Caspian Sea.
2: You look so young and handsome in this, Gregory.
3: After his hospital performance, Gregory put together a small troupe of mimes from Leningrad, who he trained and choreographed himself, and they joined a traveling theater that performed on stages and in farmers' fields across the southern Soviet republics, Kazakhstan, Kyrgyzstan, and Azerbaijan, where they happened to play the same city as Marcel Marceau.
1: And we went to his hotel where he stayed, and I told the receptionist that we are mimes, and he came downstairs, and he was so happy because he felt very lonely over there, no one to talk to and so on.
2: And that's you two together in the surf.
1: Yes.
2: Lounging. What were you guys talking about?
1: All about pantomime. All about pantomime.
3: By this point, Gregory had started to perform original material. Stuff he wrote himself, provocative, political. And Marcel Marceau liked his work so much that he encouraged Gregory to audition for the theater of Arkady Rykin, a famous Soviet comedian.
1: 1,200 people minimum in the audience, the biggest theaters in Soviet Union in different cities.
3: Rykin was known for his imitations of bumbling bureaucrats and other Soviet characters. He was subversive but entertaining, subtle but pointed. And he wanted to add a mime troupe to his show that also pushed buttons, slyly.
1: I was very nervous. I was very nervous.
3: The audition happened on a bare stage, with a big-time comedian and two others in the audience. Gregory had decided that his group would perform a piece he'd written called Man in the Sea.
1: Group of pearl hunters are already under the water, hunting for the pearls.
3: Man in the Sea starts with three mimes, all wearing black leotards, and they're moving in slow motion, like they're underwater, stooping here and there to pick up pearls from the seafloor. And at the center of the stage, a woman in a blue dress lies flat, arms and legs slightly raised, and she's waving them, undulating like she's part of the ocean current.
1: And they're passing her indifferently. They don't notice her. Only one of them, last one, notice her. He is wondering, what is this creature that he sees at this moment? And he realizes that it's something very beautiful.
3: Gregory plays the pearl hunter, entranced by this woman underwater.
1: He's a human being, and she's a mermaid. She's living on the bottom of the sea all her life.
3: And as he comes closer, she rises, and they fall into this kind of slow-motion dance.
1: they're looking into the eyes of each other, and they're really falling in love. And suddenly, he feels that he needs to get air, and she doesn't understand.
3: As the pearl hunter motors his arms, trying to swim towards the surface to breathe.
1: I need to go away. I need to go away. I need to get air.
3: The mermaid summons her powers.
1: You stay here. I love you. You must be with me.
3: She extends her arms and thrusts them forward. She can control the ocean's currents. And the pearl hunter can't swim against it. He's struggling, flailing. Finally, his arms go slack and drift upward above his head, like he's suspended in the water.
1: He loses his consciousness, and he's gradually falling down on the ground of the bottom of the sea.
3: So many pantomimes end with death.
1: Yes, we didn't follow American principle. Everything is supposed to be happy end.
3: Happy ending or not, they got the gig. This was exactly what Arkady Rykin and his producers were looking for. And what's the message in Man of the Sea?
1: The artist must be free to express himself. And if government controls the artist, the artist dies. Artists cannot really survive.
3: And that's what happened to you.
1: Exactly.

0: George Jetson.
1: I'm Jeremy Hobson. Are self-driving cars in your city or town yet? If not, they probably will be soon because companies like Waymo, Tesla, and Zoox are expanding rapidly. Proponents say they're safer than cars driven by humans, and yet many people still don't trust them. So are you ready for self-driving vehicles? That's our question next time.
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3: Your morning routine is a bit of a rush hour at home. 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

0: Welcome back to the only show that would ever dare feature a story about a Soviet mime who speaks truth to power without actually speaking and gets away with it until he doesn't. Snap judgment.
1: Gregory spent 3 years with the Arkady Rykin Theater playing to full houses.
2: People were sitting on the steps in between aisles.
1: Basically, you became the most popular mime in Russia. Is that fair to say?
2: Absolutely. You cannot even imagine how positive reaction was.
1: The early and mid-60s were a comparatively liberal time in the Soviet Union. Yeah, you had to be careful about speaking your mind. But if you did, you might just get a talking to instead of being disappeared or shot. That all changed in 1968.
3: The Soviet Union announced this morning that its troops had been called into Czechoslovakia.
1: When Red Army tanks rolled into Soviet Czechoslovakia to crush protests there, but also to send a message everywhere.
2: It was very serious. If you joke or if you laugh on principles of communism, you go to prison or you will be destroyed.
1: At around the same time, Gregory and his troop were gearing up to take their next leap to television.
2: We were invited to a television studio in Moscow to perform pantomime, okay? And I selected Man and Machine pantomime.
1: Why that piece? Because that's the most political. That seems like the piece that you would be most likely to get in trouble for.
2: I think it's the strongest piece in my performance. I just wanted to present the strongest piece of my company. That's it.
1: Man and Machine starts with a mime walking towards the front of the stage.
2: Person is going free.
1: He's swinging his limbs, not a care in the world, about to walk into the audience.
2: So he can go to see sun, to see beach, to see forest.
1: And suddenly,
2: when he came close to the end of the stage, he touches the wall.
1: An invisible wall, a barrier, a force field.
2: And he's frustrated. He doesn't know what to do. He's turning his body around. He's trying to find exit.
1: Then the wall moves.
2: Wall pushes him back.
1: Pushes him back.
2: And he tries to resist.
1: Back.
2: It's impossible.
1: Back to the back of the stage where the machine is waiting for him.
2: Two mimes in leotards with the arms bent in the elbow. Their legs are spread out, so they stay firmly like policemen. Their expression on the face is complete anger. Mouth is anger. Brows up. Eyes are in anger.
1: Gregory played one of these two mimes representing an inhuman machine. They wrap their arms around the free man and then spin around him.
2: And he's fighting, but he cannot do anything, absolutely. And finally, he gave up.
1: He falls to the ground. And then the two machine men grab him, pull him up.
2: Taking the same physical position like they are.
1: The free man has become part of the machine.
2: Now three of them face the audience, spreading legs like policemen with angry faces. And another man is coming on the stage.
1: Another free guy, swinging his arms, clueless as to what's about to happen to him.
2: He touches the wall. The wall pushes him back.
1: And again, the machine arms, the arms of these three mimes, wrap around him.
2: And this machine is waiting for him to die. And he's twisting and turning around on the ground. And suddenly, universe gave him energy. And he starts to move.
1: He starts to tear down this invisible wall.
2: He's beating this wall. He's hitting this wall with leg, his arms, with everything. And he's breaking this wall on the right and the left, like buildings are crashing down. What surrounds him is crashing and falling down on the ground. And he's celebrating. He's lifting his arms. He's happy. He's dancing. He's going toward the audience. And what happened with machines, they're falling down. Heads hanging down, their arms hanging down, and they're completely destroyed. We celebrate freedom. We celebrate human element. We celebrate spirit of human being. freedom of choice, freedom of existence, freedom of what we want to do. That's what this piece means.
1: The allegory of a monstrous, unfeeling machine was unmistakable, obvious even. If Gregory had wanted to test the limits of Soviet repression, he couldn't have made a better choice.
2: Microphones and cameras and everything, they surround us, we are ready to perform.
1: And on that Moscow soundstage, they had just started their performance, had barely gotten into it.
2: Suddenly, telephone calls from administration of television studio.
4: What are you doing? Are you crazy? Do you know what this piece is about?
1: It turns out that someone high up had been watching playback in the control room, and they were not happy.
4: We completely prohibit this piece to go on air. Stop that immediately.
2: And that's it. That's it.
5: How many people would have seen it?
2: Oh, all country. All country, all the Soviet Union, everywhere. Everywhere, any point of Soviet Union.
1: Gregory was banned from TV, banned from performing and teaching mime.
2: Loss. Loss. Big deal, big loss. Government prohibited me to express myself.
1: He went back home to Leningrad, where for the next few years, he struggled to make a living. He says he was so poor at one point, he could only afford bread and tea. Did you feel like you were drowning?
2: Absolutely. I had no purpose of my life.
5: But why do you think that, you know, you were never thrown in the back of a van?
2: I could be. Very easy. It was just luck. Absolute luck. You pay price for your decisions. You pay price everywhere. Sometimes you disappear completely from the world. So people forget you completely, and the government will be proud that they reached their goal to destroy people who are against the government.
1: Gregory knew that if he ever wanted to make art again, he'd have to leave the Soviet Union. But before he did, he decided to stage a break-in. He asked four mimes, former students of his, to meet him at midnight wearing black.
2: That's the black color.
1: Outside the Leningrad Palace of Culture, an industrial behemoth with soaring windows where he'd first seen Marcel Marceau and later performed himself. It was a place he was no longer allowed to set foot in.
2: Can you imagine 12 o'clock at night time when I was not permitted to go there daytime even? And storage person, he knew me and he respects what I did because he's seen my pantomimes on the big stage. And he let me in.
1: And quickly, with just one light in a small classroom studio, while one of his friends filmed with a rented 8mm camera, they performed four of Gregory's pieces. They did the acrobats.
2: Two acrobats are coming on the stage. Funny walk.
1: Slapstick ensues.
2: It's a comedy pantomime.
1: They did Black Square.
2: It's a symbol of society.
1: An abstract piece where the mimes move in lockstep to a piece of music that speeds up increasingly.
2: So much that they finally break out.
1: They collapse.
2: Completely break out. And I was predicting speed of society of today.
1: They did Jungle, where a woman cuts her way through the jungle and wrestles a snake. They did Man in the Sea. Why did it feel so important to film these?
2: Because I created first pantomime company in Leningrad to have record of that.
1: They left just as quickly as they came. And only a few weeks after that, Gregory left the Soviet Union through a loophole that granted some Jewish people passports to travel to Israel. He never went to Israel. He flew directly to Vienna, then New York City, where a refugee organization put him up in a rundown hotel.
2: And then I went on Fifth Avenue. I was walking everywhere. I had no money.
1: And it was on Fifth Avenue in New York that he saw his first American mime.
5: Do you remember what he was doing?
2: He was doing
5: pulling the rope,
2: wall.
5: Yeah.
2: Simple stuff. And then imitating people walking on the streets, which is very primitive. And everybody was very impressed with that, what he did, but that's no kind of story or nothing like this. I was very disappointed. I felt that my future is not really bright.
1: From that moment on, Gregory has reinvented himself so many times. At 88, he's an accomplished painter, art teacher, and a master sculptor. You can see his piece, The Commuters, in Newark Penn Station. And he never gave up on mime, even if the audiences were smaller.
2: My philosophy of life is your inner voice is most important than anything else. And you have to give to society as much as you can give. You give yourself to society. You're part of that. You're giving. Your giving is a foundation of your existence.
1: And what do you give?
2: Whatever I can, my artwork.

0: Thank you, Gregory, for sharing your story with the Snap. If you want to see pictures of Gregory at work and videos of his pantomimes, check out our show notes and follow Snap Judgment on social media. Special thanks to Professor Stephen Bittner from Sonoma State University and Chris Sackis. Sound design and score for this piece were by Renzo Gorio. The story was produced by Snap resident mime John Facile, who has another story for us. Right, John?
1: Yeah, thanks, Glenn. So while making this story, I got really obsessed with this idea of mime and like using your body to express creative ideas as a form of political resistance. And mime has always been a form of protest, like even going back to ancient times.
2: There were 6,000 mimes in Rome, only in Rome. They were political, very strong. They made satires about the Senate.
1: Here's Marcel Marceau talking to KQED in 1971.
0: Wow.
2: Well, they were very controversial.
1: He repeats this idea that Gregory says in our story, which is that because mimes were silent, it was easier for them to get away with this.
0: Right.
2: And after they say, "What did you say?" I said, "Nothing."
1: So there's this story about Marcel Marceau that is really amazing and encapsulates all this perfectly. Before Marcel Marceau was the world's most famous mime, when he was just a teenager who was into clowning and silent films, the Nazis invaded France. This was May of 1940. And Marcel was Jewish. His real name is actually Marcel Mengel. His father was arrested and sent to Auschwitz, where he died. He was murdered. Marcel went into hiding, and that's when he changed his last name to Marceau. And he also joined the French Resistance. And as part of the Resistance, he helped rescue kids whose parents had been deported. He would transport Jewish orphans by train to Switzerland.
3: He did 3 train rides in 1943, and each of those carried between 25 and 30 kids, so saving between, 75 and 90 children.
1: That's Marshall Palet. He's a director and writer and choreographer on Broadway. And like me, he's spent a lot of time thinking about what happened on these train rides. I mean, they're so theatrical.
3: So they were all dressed as Boy Scouts, and he was dressed as a Boy Scout leader. Christian Boy Scouts, of course.
1: And like on these train rides, there would be German soldiers in the same car as the kids.
3: And in order to keep them quiet and calm, so the tall tale goes, he would do little bits, little acts, little things that possibly became the foundation of his act.
1: He had to communicate to them without words. He would use his body. He would make funny faces. And then he took that experience and built a career on it. That sounds a little crazy, but he did start performing as a mime like literally the second the war ended.
3: Yeah, I think it all seems very, very plausible that it went down kind of the way that we dramatize it went down.
1: So as I was finishing up Gregory's story and learning all this stuff about Marcel Marceau, I learned that Marshall had co-written and directed a play called Marcel on the Train, starring Ethan Slater from Wicked, that was running on Broadway. And the play dramatizes these train rides. It fills in what we don't know with imagination and then bits that Marcel would later perform on stage. What sort of bits does he do in this way to keep the children calm? What did you imagine?
3: We do a lot of shadow play. There is one moment where we have him using shadows from like a kind of a Jeep that's outside the train car, a Nazi car that's shining light in through the window. And then he uses that light amidst the darkness to create these shadow puppets to calm the kids down. The kids are hyperventilating. One of the biggest ones we use was an act called the Mask Maker. You kind of move your hand in front of your face and it changes the shape of your face, like you're putting on different masks.
1: Like you're angry, move your hand, you're angry. Brows are up, corner of your mouth is turned down, and then you like put your hand back and it's a smile, that kind of thing.
3: Yeah, that's one of the first bits that we have him do, and it ends up being thematically important as the show goes on. And the Mask Maker is one of his earliest acts, and actually it isn't.
1: So Marshall is describing here an actual piece that Marcel would perform.
3: He's a sculptor, and he's sitting with a neutral face, and he's carving something into an invisible mask, and he puts the mask on, and his face becomes very angry, and then he takes it off, and his face is neutral. And then he grabs from his mind collection another mask, and he puts it on, and his face is very silly, and then he takes it off, and his face is very neutral. He's trying different masks on, and not only is his face changing, but his whole body is changing, his whole aura is changing. Eventually, he gets to this place where he has just a classic sad mask and a classic happy mask, and he's going back and forth really, really rapidly. Happy, sad, happy, sad, happy, sad. He's deciding which one he's going to pick. Finally, he picks the happy mask, and he starts kind of peacocking around the stage. He's so, you know, his face is not moving at all. It's just it's a mask. It's a happiness. And he's like so happy to be happy. And then he goes to take the mask off, and he can't because it's stuck. So he's trying, he's more desperate, and he's more desperate and more desperate, and his face never changes, but you see his body language go from exuberance to panic to despair to depression. And he's weeping, but in this happy face. Finally, he's so exhausted, he takes a mimed nail and a hammer, and he hammers the nail through the mask into his, you know, brain. And dying, he peels off the mask and reveals his death mask, which is one of profound exhaustion.
1: Oh my God.
3: That arc is so intrinsically Marceau. He finds a bit, and then he iterates the bit, and it's hilarious. And then he uses that bit, he subverts it to find some sort of sad little existential truth. If you'd shown that to me today, I'd be like, well, that's the story of Instagram. That's the story of performative positivity. You know, like, we try so hard to be happy, be careful, you might get stuck in it. And it's hard not to imagine him grappling with the role of delight and positivity and smiling in the face of the ultimate horror that one can experience. Like, what is the role of my positivity in this world where everyone is scared? It's hard not to think that that experience shaped the artist that he became.
1: Wow, that's deep.
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0: Welcome back to Snap Judgment. Silence speaks. My name is Glenn Washington, and for our next story, in high school, Misha Latva, she was used to keeping her head down and her test scores up. But then, she surprises everyone by landing a lead in the school play. And the role comes with a chance to do something she'd never done before, to kiss an actual boy. And that first kiss, wow. Misha Latva, performing live at Storyfest.
1: My dad moved us to America in pursuit of his version of the American dream. And in 11th grade, I try out for the school play, Shakespeare's Midsummer Night's Dream. And to my amazement, I am cast as Helena, the girl who chases everyone but is not really ever chased back. Now, the boy playing Lysander is this kid named Randy. Now, Randy is a smoke in the bathroom, black leather jacket wearing, real life bad boy. Which is interesting to me because I am a JCPenney clearance rack wearing calculus tutor. Now, I've read the play, and I know that there is one part where it is possible.
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1: I'm like, Mommy, please let me be in the play. And she immediately just says, no. What do you think people will say when you are doing Shakespeare? Hmm? You think they'll say, oh, very good. There's a girl who knows Shakespeare. No. They will say, there is a brown girl trying to be white. You are who you are. Take some pride in that. So that did not go how I wanted it to go. So I'm a little better prepared when I go to talk to my dad. And I start off with, Daddy, I think there are parts in the play that you would really like. Like, there's this part in the beginning, yeah, where a father brings his disobedient daughter to the king because she's not listening to him. And Daddy, wait, just let me read what the king says to the disobedient daughter. To you, your father should be as a god. One that composed your beauties, and one to whom you are but a form in wax. Daddy, say yes, because I got in already. He looks at me. You are a very bad ball of wax. But I get to be in the play. So I go to rehearsals, I start learning my lines, I'm pretty excited, but I haven't gotten through obstacle number 3. It's the hardest one. It's me. The thing is, despite all my excitement about the Lysander love potion scene, I'm actually pretty nervous. And that's because between my weird lunches and my very strict parents and this awkward thing that happened at a party recently, I know that, boys don't really want to be around me. And so what happened at this party was, it was a swim party for brother-sister twins, and swim party, half naked, wet people. I didn't even ask for permission. I just borrowed a swimsuit. It still had tags on. It didn't fit my friend. It was normal, not from the clearance rack. And I put it on under my street clothes and I just sneak out. And I'm pretty excited to be at this party. I know that I'm wearing something relatively normal looking once I get into my swimsuit, and I'm right. I'm right. I walk in, and as I pass people, I just start collecting compliments. People are like, Nimisha, nice swimsuit, or looking good, or my favorite, someone really did this, they're like, hot stuff. It gets better. The boy whose party it is, he comes and sits next to me. He leans in and he whispers in my ear, Nimisha, why are you still wearing your bra and underpants with your swimsuit? My vision tunnels and I die. So people are still talking about me at school. People are still talking about me in drama. But the day for the Lysander love potion scene keeps getting closer until, of course, one day, it's the day. I get to rehearsal and the director tells us what he wants us to do. So Helena is going to find Lysander on the ground. She will wake him up. He has magic love potion on him. So when he wakes up, he's going to fall in love with Helena. He's going to fall in love with me. The director wants him to take my wrist and kiss it. I'm supposed to stop him because he's obviously playing a cruel joke. Everyone's mean to him in the play.

is that moment of first contact I always knew would be there. But now my panic explodes. I know who I am. I'm a calculus tutor who smells a little bit like curry. I'm the girl who wore her underwear to a swim party. It just occurs to me, oh my God, Randy doesn't want to do this. I am about to be rejected in front of the cast, sitting in the audience. I just can't take it. I need an out. I look at Randy. Okay, Randy, it's okay. You don't have to touch me, okay? You can just air kiss on my wrist. You don't have to make contact with me. It's okay. And Randy says, okay, I'll follow your lead. It's showtime. Helena comes to the forest. She sees Lysander on the ground. Lysander, on the ground, dead or asleep. I see no blood, no wound. Lysander, good sir, if you live, awake. And Lysander awakes. He takes my wrist. I look at him. He looks at me. He kisses my wrist. There is a hot spot where he made contact. I look at him again. He looks at me again. I don't stop him. He kisses my forearm. I still don't stop him. He gets to my bicep. Yes, indeed. He puts a kiss right there. I throw my head back. I offer the young, nubile flesh of my neck. And that is when the director yells, stop! This is a family show. I'm kind of mortified. I don't believe I just let that happen. What if someone tells my mom or my dad? I'm gonna be dead tomorrow, but I'm also kind of excited. I'm pretty much living the American dream. Woo! I look at Randy, and you know what? He looks pretty happy. And I suddenly know exactly what to say to the director. Oh, right, sorry, yes, I know how that was supposed to go. Yes, I know how to run the scene, but don't you think we should run it again? Thank you.

huge, huge thank you to Namisha Latva. She's a playwright and college essay coach. You can find her at theessayadvantage.com and on Instagram at Namisha Latva. She performed the story live at Storyfest. And if you haven't yet heard of Storyfest, you should totally check it out. It's a national show that finds amazing local writers, journalists, and artists to perform their work live on stage. You can see where Storyfest is going next and get tickets at storyfest.org. Now, if you missed even a moment, know that an entire world of Snap storytelling awaits.

Snap, Snap Plus, at snapjudgment.org. On Team Snap, the union represented producers, artists, editors, and engineers are members of the National Association of Broadcast Employees and Technicians, Communications Workers of America, AFL-CIO, Local 51. Robots and people cosplaying as robots. Please note that no Snap Studios content may be used for training, testing, or developing machine learning or AI systems without prior written permission. Snap is brought to you by the team who would mostly not dress up as a mime, except for the Uber producer, Mr. Mark Ristich. There he is, miming it up right now, banging his head against an invisible wall. Uh-oh, now he's climbing the stairs. Very nice. There's Nancy Lopez, Pat Mancini-Miller, Anna Sussman, Renzo Gorio, John Facile, Shayna Sheely, Teo Dicott, Flo Wiley, Bo Walsh, Marissa Dodge. And this is not the news. No way is this the news. In fact, you'd suppose it'd be completely impossible to do a talky-talk hour of audio radio storytelling about a mime. Well, that's what you'd think, right? And you would still, even then, not be as far away from the news as this is. But this is

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1: This all adds up to a kind of normalization of what up until recently was regarded with a great deal of skepticism and taboo. I think in sport, we've seen, haven't we, in recent years, a number of innovations, disruptive concepts, whether it's esports, whether it's social media influencers, fighting traditional boxers. What appeals to a younger generation now is very different to what traditional sports fans have grown accustomed to. Some aren't comfortable with it. Some believe it's about sport growing, pushing the boundaries. I don't think many things, though, have been quite as controversial as what we're about to see in Las Vegas. To what extent sport's ready for this and what the costs are to those taking part will be absolutely fascinating.
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2: 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Thanks, as always, for tuning in to The Global Story, and we'll be back again tomorrow, same time, same place.
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8: Hello, welcome to Newsday on the BBC World Service with Anne Soy in Nairobi and James Copnall in London.
9: An angry crowd has partially set on fire a hospital in the Democratic Republic of Congo after the death of a patient. As the outbreak continues to spread, we'll hear from a renowned epidemiologist.
8: The US Secretary of State Marco Rubio calls Cuba a threat to national security as hopes of a negotiated peaceful settlement seemingly diminish. A US fuel blockade has led to widespread power cuts. We'll speak to a resident in the Cuban capital, Havana, to get a sense of the mood in the country.
9: And to the great annoyance of China, President Trump says he will speak to Taiwan's leader in a break from protocol. We'll get the view from one of Taiwan's senior diplomats in Washington. That's coming up after this bulletin of the latest world news.
10: BBC News with Neil Nunes. The U.S. Secretary of State Marco Rubio has warned that Cuba's leaders will not be able to bide time in their conflict with Washington. Mr. Rubio described Cuba as a threat to national security and said the likelihood of a negotiated peaceful settlement was not high. On Wednesday, Washington charged the veteran communist leader Raul Castro with murder over an attack 30 years ago. Joel Gunter reports from Washington.
11: Trump administration officials have previously alluded to the possibility of military action against Cuba, but Marco Rubio's latest remarks will take on added weight after the murder charges leveled against Raul Castro. Casting doubt on a diplomatic outcome, Mr. Rubio said the Trump administration was both very serious and very focused on changing the Cuban regime. His comments follow a build-up of U.S. military might in the region, with the USS Nimitz aircraft carrier and three escort warships arriving in the Caribbean Sea in recent days.
10: President Trump has announced he'll be sending 5,000 troops to Poland, posting on his social media.

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1: 58,000 plus people have jobs. Point number one. Point number two, if you look at entrepreneurs, we are paying all types of taxes. Mm-hmm. And the same money is being used to take social services to poor people. Mm-hmm. Third, I in specific do a lot of impact and philanthropy. And as much as I agree that there is a difference between the haves and the have-nots, but if you are a responsible billionaire, then I feel that you face lesser of a problem.
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9: Hello and welcome to Newsday on the BBC World Service with Anne Soy in Nairobi and James Cotton in London.
2: An angry crowd has partially set a hospital in the Democratic Republic of Congo on fire after the death of a patient suspected to have had Ebola, with some patients with Ebola suspected to have escaped. We'll hear from a key African health official.
9: US Secretary of State calls Cuba a threat to US national security as hopes of a negotiated peaceful settlement seemingly diminish. We have a special report from our correspondent in Cuba's capital.
2: And Samsung has averted what was to be a huge worker strike. Nick Marsh on our business desk will bring us the details.
9: And the co-founder of the social media network Reddit, Alexis Ohanian, is now turning his focus to the future of women's sport. We'll look at why. First though, this bulletin of the latest world news.
10: BBC News with Neil Nunes. The U.S. Secretary of State Marco Rubio has warned that Cuba's leaders will not be able to bide time in their conflict with Washington. Mr. Rubio described Cuba as a threat to national security. From Washington, here's Joel Gunter.
11: Casting doubt on a diplomatic outcome, Mr. Rubio said the Trump administration was both very serious and very focused on changing the Cuban regime. His comments follow a build-up of U.S. military might, with the USS Nimitz aircraft carrier and three escort warships arriving in the Caribbean Sea in recent days. Cuba's foreign minister yesterday denied that the country posed a threat to the U.S., saying the accusation was a pretext for U.S. aggression. Mr. Rubio also announced the arrest of the Miami-based sister of a Cuban official, the latest step in what is now a months-long pressure campaign against the island nation.
10: NATO foreign ministers are in Sweden today for a series of meetings amid increasing tensions within the defense alliance over the war in Iran and its global fallout. Marco Rubio told the BBC that President Trump was disappointed with NATO allies. More details from Tom Bateman.
12: This is the first gathering of NATO foreign ministers since the start of the war in Iran, with the alliance under continuing strain over its fallout. The Trump administration has at times angrily demanded more help from its allies, many of whom have in turn privately shunned the risk of getting drawn into a war they don't see as part of NATO's mutual defence concept and which they weren't consulted about. Before boarding the plane to Sweden, asked by the BBC about unconfirmed reports the US could shrink its total troop numbers available in the event of an attack on a NATO

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1: 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James Copnall is in London. There's still much more to come, so stay with us if you can.

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5: Hello, welcome to Newsday on the BBC World Service with Anne Soy in Nairobi and James Cocknell in London.
6: An angry crowd has partially set on fire a hospital in the DRC after the death of a patient as cases spread in the country. We'll hear from the country's foreign minister.
7: Frightening situation for communities to be in, I think it is normal, and it would be normal in any setting that all sorts of reactions are triggered.
5: The World Health Organization has declared it a public health emergency of international concern, but said it was not at pandemic level.
6: Also, the U.S. Secretary of State Marco Rubio says Cuba poses a national security threat to the U.S., and the likelihood of a peaceful agreement is not high. We'll get a report from Cuba.

0: Hey, it's Francis Lam, host of The Splendid Table. This week, we spend the hour with a true superhero.
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1: A film festival is putting the concept of cinema without borders to the test as residents of Nogales, Mexico and Nogales, Arizona watch films together from both sides of the border wall.
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1: I'm Scott Detrow. 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
5: Live from NPR News in Washington, I'm Windsor Johnston. Secretary of State Marco Rubio says negotiations with Iran are moving slowly. Ahead of a meeting of NATO foreign ministers in Sweden, Rubio said the U.S. still has serious concerns about Tehran's uranium enrichment program and its actions in the Strait of Hormuz.
6: We're going to have to address the issue of enrichment. We're going to have to address the issue of the highly enriched uranium. And then added to this, of course, is the issue of the straits. Iran is trying to create a tolling system in an international waterway. There is not a country in the world that should accept that.
5: Rubio will next travel to India for meetings on energy security and defense cooperation. An Israeli airstrike in Lebanon that killed 13 people is one of the most lethal attacks on civilians in 3 years of war. NPR's Jana Raff reports from the funeral service.
7: We're at the cemetery where they've just buried six of the 14 who were killed in the Israeli airstrike on the village on Tuesday. There were three generations of one family, including a 1.5-year-old baby. Israel says it was targeting what it calls a Hezbollah terrorist. The people here say despite the danger, they didn't leave because this is their land. And among those we spoke with, they said the killings make them even more convinced that they will stay. Jane Araf, NPR News, in Deir Qanoun al-Nahar, Lebanon.
5: This is NPR News. Judges in Tennessee will soon decide whether the state's new congressional map will stay in effect for the midterm elections. The court heard arguments Thursday in the first of four legal challenges to the new map. Mariana Bacayal of member station WPLN reports.
8: Tennessee became the first state to redistrict after the U.S. Supreme Court ruled that lawmakers don't need to consider race when drawing new maps. But it's still top of mind for NAACP attorney Anthony Ashton after the new map divided Memphis.
9: And that was done, as far as we can tell, solely for purposes of making sure that the people of Memphis no longer can elect candidates of their choice.
8: The NAACP is asking the court to block the maps, arguing that it's too close to the election. But the state argues it's too late to change them back, with all counties except Nashville's on track to implement the new map. For NPR News, I'm Mariana Vaca-Yau in Nashville.
5: The British government is rolling out cheaper chocolate, lower supermarket prices, and discounted family attractions as it tries to ease financial pressure from the war in Iran. Import taxes on chocolate, cookies, and roughly 100 other grocery items will be reduced. The government is also offering free bus travel for children in August and lowering taxes on tickets to family attractions and theme parks. UK inflation dipped to 2.8% in April, but officials expect it to climb again. This is NPR.
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4: 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Details are online at theworldwar.org.

0: 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I'm Steve Inskeep.
1: And I'm Leila Fadel. Good morning. The Trump administration's words and deeds about Cuba have drawn comparisons to this year's strike on Venezuela.
0: A U.S. aircraft carrier has arrived in the Caribbean Sea. The Justice Department, which acts on the president's preferences, obtained an indictment of former Cuban President Raul Castro. And the president says he wants to, quote, open Cuba for Cuban Americans.
2: Other presidents have looked at this for 50, 60 years doing something, and it looks like I'll be the one that does it.
1: NPR White House correspondent Franco Ordonez is here. Good morning.
3: Good morning, Leila.
1: So tell us more about why this indictment might be a prelude to a military operation.
3: Yeah, ever since U.S. forces captured the Venezuelan president, Nicolas Maduro, Trump has been threatening military action against Cuba. He's gone as far as saying he can do, quote, anything he wants with the country. And Emily Mandrela, a former Deputy Assistant Secretary of State covering Cuba, told me that the indictment fits into a pattern of events that really have echoes of that operation against Maduro.
4: It's hard to understand exactly what the consequence of this indictment could be unless you look to Venezuela and the predicate for an U.S. military action in early January, where there was an indictment of Nicolas Maduro that the U.S. government used as its justification for engaging in that military action.
3: And she says the comparisons also include increased surveillance, high-level meetings between the two countries, and a buildup of military assets. Steve, of course, mentioned the aircraft carrier.
1: How different is the situation with Cuba from Venezuela?
3: Well, it's very different. Cuba does not have the same petroleum reserves that Venezuela does. It doesn't have petroleum reserves. The governing model is different. I spoke to John Bolton, who served as a national security advisor in the first Trump administration. And he says it's certainly in America's interest and the interest of the Cuban people to see the regime removed from power. But he says the Venezuela model just won't work in Cuba. And he questions whether the U.S. is prepared for actual regime change in Cuba and what that would really involve.
5: And we need to know we've got the capability to do that and have thought through how to do it. In particular, have we really communicated with people in Cuba who would be responsible as the Castro regime collapses?
3: He's concerned that the U.S. hasn't adequately coordinated with dissidents who would really bear the greatest part of the risk if this does go forward, including the brunt of repression if it doesn't work out.
1: Does Trump's interest in Cuba make sense?
3: Maybe not politically, because it's another example of foreign intervention. In this case, there's no oil to obtain or a nuclear weapon to stop. But it does make sense from Trump's lens of a personal legacy. As we heard at the top, he likes to say that he's done things that his predecessors were unable to do. And it's something his friends and allies are very interested in, including his Cuban-American supporters and some aides. He lives in Florida and is surrounded by staff who are passionate about this issue. And of course, Secretary of State Marco Rubio has been a driving force in this effort. He's the son of Cuban immigrants and has spent a good part of his career pushing for regime change in Cuba.
1: That's White House correspondent Franco Ordonez. Thanks, Franco.
3: Thank you, Leila.
0: Here's an amazing number. Every year, Americans throw away almost 1,800 pounds of trash per person. 1,800 pounds. Giving items a second life keeps some of that trash out of the landfill and reduces greenhouse gas emissions. For NPR's Climate Solutions Week, Ben Howell of our member station WGLT explains how a university in Illinois is teaching students recycling skills that will not go to waste. That's a really bad dad joke that somebody put on the page here, but let me assure you that a version of it will be recycled at the end of the story.
6: Every school year at Illinois State University starts with the Front Yard Free Cycle. Hundreds of students wait for the event outside a church parking lot on campus. When it's her turn, senior Malia Bermejo raced to grab one of the hot ticket items.
7: I was told be a jerk and run, so I sprinted as fast as I could straight to this futon.
8: And you sat down and you claimed it?
7: Yeah, I sat down and I claimed it. Oh, we got pillows now too.
6: Students pick from loosely organized piles of clothes, decor, and storage bins. Junior Nayeli Wood says she can find items she otherwise could not afford.
9: It's nice because we're all broke here, college students, so I don't have to spend an arm and a leg to get new dishware and stuff if I can just grab it if no one else is using it.
6: Of course, students like the free items, but Elizabeth Reed, the director of the Office of Sustainability, has something else at the top of her mind.
10: What better way than
1: before they even start their first class to expose them to the idea of reuse and resource sharing.
6: The goal of the office is to make it easy for students to take action on issues they already care about in the environment.
1: They want universities and workplaces and the organizations and companies that they're supporting to be advocates for sustainability. They're expecting that.
6: FreeCycle is an annual event, but efforts continue throughout the year at the Share Shop. It's located in a repurposed old house on campus. Garrett Smolin, a student worker, says it's like a free thrift shop.
10: There's everything from clothing to kitchen utensils to bedding. We have some wall decor, which is not for free.
6: Some students have made that mistake. Smolin is a senior conservation and biology major. He's worked for the office for a year, helping with FreeCycle and managing the Share Shop. At first, it was just a job, he says, but now he wants to devote his career to environmental issues.
10: If I didn't work at this office and I never found this community, I don't know if I'd have such a strong drive to work in sustainability and conservation.
6: That sense of community, it's an important part of creating real change, says Michael Brown. He's the director of the Ecology Action Center, a nearby environmental nonprofit.
11: We need to make it easy so that everybody can participate and it's not a significant challenge or barrier to do so.
6: Brown calculated the impact of a single FreeCycle using ClearPath, a software that estimates carbon emissions based on the weight of waste diverted from a landfill. Landfills are a major source of methane, a powerful greenhouse gas. He found one FreeCycle can cut about 27 metric tons of emissions. That's like taking 6 cars off the road for a year. The impact may seem small, but that's not the point, he says.
11: All of these efforts are critical to just normalizing these kind of behaviors.
6: At the end of the school year, the cycle begins anew. As the spring semester ends, the Office of Sustainability parks moving trucks outside each dorm on campus. Students drop off items as they move out. Sophomore Crystal O'Connor dropped off dishware, clothes, and a mattress pad.
12: Didn't want to throw it away. Same thing with the bowl and the coat. Other people could use them.
6: Next school year, we'll start again with the front yard FreeCycle because this campus knows sustainability skills are worth reusing. For NPR News, I'm Ben Howell in Normal, Illinois.
0: Reusing! Later today on All Things Considered, how Cincinnati is turning an old landfill into a climate solution.
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14: This is Morning Edition on KCUR 89.3 NPR in Kansas City. We thank you for stopping by and giving us a listen this morning. 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
1: Good morning. I'm Lalo Faldin. NASCAR legend Kyle Busch died Thursday. Nobody won more races across NASCAR's three national series. His last victory was just last week at the Truck Series race at Dover, his 234th win. As he climbed out of his car, fans gave him a standing ovation. He was asked by Fox Sports' Amanda Busick why moments like that never get old. His answer?
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14: 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A 29-year-old Florissant man who came to the U.S. when he was 4 years old is now being deported to Mexico. ICE agents detained Victor Lopez de Lara after a traffic stop earlier this year. Now his fiancée and two children are preparing to follow him back to Mexico. St. Louis Public Radio's Chad Davis spoke with Lopez de Lara by phone from the St. Genevieve County Jail and sat down with Abby Orico to discuss the interview.
7: Chad, you've been covering Victor Lopez de Lara's case for a bit now. Remind us how he landed in custody.
20: So he was pulled over by O'Fallon police in February, and when he was pulled over, officers said that he did not have a front license plate. After that, they looked for his driver's license, and he does not have one because he does not have legal status.
15: And I knew what was coming. I knew that, you know, at the moment I left that my vehicle, you know, they were going to call ICE, and, you know, I was going to get detained by ICE. It was something so simple and so small that, you know, they could have just given me a ticket for it and let me go on my way.
20: And so he's been detained in St. Genevieve since then.
7: How did the judge come to his decision to deport Lopez de Lara?
20: So Lopez de Lara has a fiance, he has two children, and when I spoke with him and the family, they pretty much said that, well, because the children are in good health, because they were able to prove that they were good parents and that they were solid parents and they were able to take care of the children, they can adapt.
15: And it was hard when they said that was the only reason why, you know, I didn't get approved. They didn't take into consideration how long I've been here, you know, how long my wife's been here, how long I've been here. I've been here for 26 years, never had any problems, never had a felony, never had any charges. You know, it was hard. It was really hard when he came to that decision.
7: Wow. So what happens next here?
20: He's been transferred to Greene County, and from there, he could go to another ICE detention facility before he's actually deported to Mexico. Mm-hmm. It's kind of unknown where or when that will be.
7: So this is a family that's moving far away from a community that's been very supportive of them, it sounds like.
20: Yeah, actually, both his fiance and the lawyer talked about how there were letters, almost 50, that talked about his character, the type of person he was. He doesn't have a criminal record. He's only had like two traffic violations in his life. And, you know, there are a lot of people who were talking about how just much of a good person he was, talked about how he was a little league coach. There were teachers, former teachers, who talked about how he was just a great student and how they loved him. And so they were all really hoping that these letters, that all of these messages would, you know, kind of change the outcome and that he would be able to stay in the United States with his family.
7: Mm. Chad, when you spoke to Victor on the phone from the jail, how's he doing?
20: He's tired. He's exhausted. He's anxious. He's scared. You know, he only knows the United States. He arrived here when he was 4 years old.
15: I don't know what the future holds for me. I'm scared. I'm getting anxiety. I get anxiety. But it's hard having to be away from your family for 3 months. And, you know, now more than ever, you know, having to be away from your family, not being able to be there for our holidays or birthdays, it's going to be even harder.
7: Is there any chance he could appeal this?
20: He's already been in jail for 2 to 3 months. The appeal process could take 8 months, additional months. And also, if the judge made the ruling that because your kids are healthy and because you guys are good parents, and that's the reason why you'll be able to adapt when you move to Mexico, a lot of that isn't going to change in those 8 months.
7: And you said that he only knows the United States. Mm-hmm. Do they know anyone in Mexico?
20: No, they don't have family there. They don't have friends there. They don't have ties. They may have distant relatives, but these aren't people that they've grown up with. This isn't a community they've grown up with. The kids don't know anyone there. So it's going to be a complete shift in their life when they move to Mexico.
7: Chad Davis, you've been following this reporting for us. Thank you for bringing us insight into that conversation with Victor Lopez de Lara, who's being deported after a traffic stop in St. Charles County.
20: Thank you for having me. Appreciate it.
14: That was St. Louis Public Radio's Chad Davis and Abby Yuriko. 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Let's welcome KCUR's Carlos Moreno to the stage. Good morning, sir.
2: Oh, happy Friday, Michael.
14: Happy Friday indeed. So it was announced recently that the KCATA is bringing bus fares back, but right now they say they will also offer some help to some people who may not be able to afford them.
2: Yeah, those bus fares return on June 1st, and United Way will run a program to provide free fare passes to nonprofits that want to participate for people who do qualify for free ridership.
14: Okay.
2: So we'll have something on that. Plus, we have a report that shows enrollment numbers for Kansas colleges are starting to rebound.
14: Mm-hmm.
2: And also, it's a pretty sports-heavy weekend in the metro. We'll tell you about what's going on locally.
14: Very good. We'll be hearing from you soon, and thank you so much.
2: You bet. Thanks.
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23: From Marketplace, I'm Sabri Benishore in New York. Memorial Day weekend is here. The summer travel season has begun. More Americans are expected to hit the roads this year than last. They will, however, be met with the highest gas prices in 4 years. Marketplace's Nova Sappho has more.
24: The national average for a gallon of regular gas is $4.56, according to AAA. It's $4.09 in Texas, $6.13 in California. Prices are up about $1.40 since the U.S. and Israel attacked Iran, and Iran effectively closed off the Strait of Hormuz. There are signs some Americans are adjusting their travel plans. AAA expects 39 million people to hit the roads this weekend, an increase from last year, but the smallest increase in a decade. Also, more Americans will opt to drive shorter distances, according to GasBuddy. Airline travelers this weekend are said to be less affected. AAA projects 3.5 million people will take domestic flights, with average airfare about 6% cheaper, because most trips were booked before the Iran war. I'm Nova Safo for Marketplace.
23: California Governor Gavin Newsom got into it yesterday with Chevron over gas prices. His office urged people to ditch Chevron in favor of cheaper unbranded alternatives. Chevron had said gas was so expensive because of the state's climate policies. All of this raises a question, which is, how are you feeling financially? The University of Michigan asks consumers this and other questions every month for its consumer sentiment report, coming out later this morning for May. Earlier this month was looking pretty bad, lowest sentiment since the mega inflation of the pandemic. Marketplace's Mitchell Hartman reports.
25: There's a lot weighing on consumer sentiment right now. Rising gas prices and utility bills, high interest rates, a tough labor market for new grads and other job seekers. But there's also a conundrum here, one we've faced before. While sentiments hit rock bottom, spending remains strong, says Morning Consult economist Sophia Baig.
26: As far as overall spending when it comes to gas prices, we haven't seen an effect yet. Consumers are absorbing the prices.
25: And not cutting back on discretionary purchases.
26: Like travel, airfare, hotels, restaurants, recreation, which would include baseball games, movie theaters, those all have been increasing.
25: Higher income consumers are driving a lot of that spending. Lower-income folks, meanwhile, are just belted in for the ride, says Swarthmore College behavioral economist Sion Banot.
3: They have no choice. So if you're driving to work, you got to fill your gas tank. You might get frustrated to see the prices higher, but, you know, what are you going to do about it?
25: With inflation rising, political strife at home, and geopolitical tensions abroad, Banot doesn't expect sentiment to rebound anytime soon. I'm Mitchell Hartman for Marketplace.
23: All right, let's do the numbers real quick. 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
23: Post Malone, Meghan Trainor, Zayn Malik, the Pussycat Dolls, just a few of the artists who have cut back on or entirely canceled their tours this summer. Some have cited personal reasons, others have said the economics are just not great. In the music industry, there is a word for one possible explanation, blue dot fever. When you look at a seat map when you're buying tickets, all the empty seats show up as blue dots. If you are an artist looking at that and you see too many of those dots, you might just call the whole show off. Dave Clark is a senior staff writer at Ticket News and is here to talk about it. Hi, Dave.
4: Good morning. Thanks for having me.
23: There have been, you know, a bunch of high-profile cancellations. Is this level of cancellation normal, or is there something going on?
4: I think both can be true. There's always going to be cancellations, you know, different tours for any number of reasons that you can think of will cancel. However, it does feel like at least the sentiment is that there is something more meaningful with what is going on right now based on just the pressures that consumers are feeling and the prices and things of that nature. Whether or not it's a longer term issue remains to be seen, but it's definitely the perception is that there's something more significant than just a normal tour cancellation batch.
23: Has it also gotten expensive for the artists themselves to go on tour?
4: Oh, unquestionably, the cost of doing business at the tour level is much, much higher. This summer, it's probably going to be even worse because, you know, the fuel costs are going to be really high, and that drives prices up for everything, particularly if it's a large-scale tour that has, like, set pieces that are moving from city to city. The paradigm used to be you would go on tour to support your new music and album sales, and now it's really flipped on its head where a lot of these artists are earning their living on their touring income, and then the music is basically, you know, more of a promotion for the tickets rather than the other way around.
23: Blue dot fever is this term that refers to unsold tickets. The head of Live Nation said this is not a thing. Is this a thing?
4: It's impossible to say that it isn't happening. Now, where they might have a more realistic argument is it's not abnormal for tours or individual shows to be underperforming relative to what they might hope. The actual visibility of what unsold seats are even showing up as blue dots is not necessarily a guarantee of a comprehensive manifest of unsold seats. A lot of times unsold seats are completely hidden from the visible manifest in order to drive the perception that a show is less available inventory than it actually has. So even the fact that, you know, there's as many blue dots showing up for certain shows is kind of significant because that might not even be, you know, a comprehensive indicator of how many seats are unsold. They want to, you know, effectively drive the perception that there are fewer seats available than there might actually be in reality.
23: Dave Clark is a senior staff writer at Ticket News. Dave, thank you so much.
4: Thank you.
23: In New York, I'm Sabri Benishore with the Marketplace Morning Report. From APM, American Public Media.
14: You've been listening to Marketplace Morning Report on KCUR-HD, Kansas City Public Media, 559 and 60 degrees. President Trump's proposed 250-foot arch has received final design approval despite widespread public opposition.
5: Building this gaudy arch in a location that will overpower everything in its midst is an affront to our history.
14: All seven members of the commission that endorsed the project were appointed by Trump. We'll bring you that story after the local news. 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
1: Good morning. Senate Republicans are frustrated with President Trump's anti-weaponization fund and his efforts to push out incumbents. We hear from a former senator used to being attacked by Trump, Jeff Flake, on Morning Edition from NPR News.
14: Friday morning, 6 o'clock. 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I'm Michael Byers. Good morning.
1: Testing for a new obesity drug shows even more promising results than existing drugs. I'm Leila Faldin.
0: And I'm Steve Inskeep. Also, some Planned Parenthood clinics try to make sure women keep access to prescription abortion pills. Musician Jack Antonoff says everyone agrees on one thing in a divided world: modern life is trash. It's Friday, May 22nd. This day in 1849, an Illinois lawyer got a patent for an invention to lift riverboats over sandbars. Abraham Lincoln is the only president with a patent. The news is next.
6: Live from NPR News in Washington, I'm Corva Coleman. The Democratic National Committee released its report into why Democrats lost the White House in 2024. This has been called an autopsy, and Democrats wanted to see what lessons could be taken for upcoming elections. The review has been ready for months, but it was only...
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1: U.S. official says arms sales to the Democratic Island have been paused due to the war with Iran. From Taipei, Jan Kemisend Broomby has more.
2: Acting Navy Secretary Hong Kao said Washington was pausing arms sales to, quote, make sure we have the munitions we need for epic fury, referencing the U.S. operation against Iran. The decision on whether to approve the package would ultimately be made by Defense Secretary Pete Hegseth and Secretary of State Marco Rubio, he added. The statement comes after President Trump referred to arms sales to Taiwan as a, quote, good negotiating chip. Taiwan's presidential office today said it has not yet received information about adjustments to U.S. arms sales. China's foreign ministry says it firmly opposes U.S. arms sales to the island. For NPR News, I'm Jan Kamenzin-Brumby in Taipei.
1: The indictment against Cuba's former president, Raul Castro, is an escalation of the Trump administration's pressure campaign against that island government. NPR's Franco Ordonez reports it's drawing comparisons to similar moves made against Venezuela that led to military action.
3: Ever since U.S. forces captured then-Venezuelan President Nicolas Maduro in January, President Trump has been threatening military action against Cuba. Emily Mandrela, a former Deputy Assistant Secretary of State covering Cuba, told me the indictment fits into a pattern of events that have echoes of that operation against the Venezuelan leader.
4: It's hard to understand exactly what the consequence of this indictment could be unless you look to Venezuela and the predicate for in U.S. military action in early January.
3: She says the comparisons also include increased surveillance, high-level meetings between the two countries, and a buildup of military assets. A U.S. aircraft carrier arrived in the Caribbean Sea this week. Franco Ordonez, NPR News.
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5: This is KCUR 89.3. I'm Carlos Moreno. Kansas City began another phase yesterday aimed at reviving the Jazz District. KCUR's Brandon Azim has details.
6: Kansas City Parks and Recreation broke ground on a roller rink in Blues Park, a $1.7 million project. The outdoor rink will have an 18-stall parking lot and stands for spectators. Shanae Irvin says it's great to have access to an activity so close to her home.
7: We need to build up our area to make it vital, to make people want to come back here. Like, why should we have to leave from our own neighborhood to go to the outskirts, to go to the suburbs, to go to other areas to have nice things?
6: The revitalized park with the roller rink is set to open in August. For KCUR 89.3, I'm Brandon Azim.
5: Kansas City-based Operation Barbecue Relief will remember its roots today with an event in Joplin to commemorate the 15th anniversary of the EF5 tornado that devastated the city. Operation Barbecue Relief got its start by organizing competitive pit masters to travel to Joplin to feed first responders and those affected by the May 22, 2011 tornado. Starting at noon, OBR's team and volunteers will be offering pulled pork sandwiches, cheesy corn, and other treats in Cunningham Park. The event is free and open to all citizens and survivors. A recent report from the Kansas Board of Regents indicates fewer high school students in the state are ready for college than a decade ago. Daniel Caudill has more.
8: The report analyzed Kansas scores on the ACT exam, which aims to measure college preparedness in English, reading, math, and science. In the past 10 years, the percentage of students reaching benchmarks in all four of those subjects has dropped by nearly half. Proficiency in each individual subject also dropped between 15 and 22 percentage points. Since 2019, the state has paid for all high schoolers to take the ACT once. That means more students are now taking the exam, but that could also contribute to the apparent decline in proficiency. For the Kansas News Service, I'm Daniel Caudill.
5: And the annual Wheeled Art Parade in Lawrence will roll out tomorrow. Art to Go is the annual transformation of all manner of wheeled vehicles into art pieces. A street party to celebrate the parade is set for this afternoon at 4. The parade starts tomorrow at noon and runs along Massachusetts Street between 11th and 7th Streets. And the Kansas City Mavericks play Game 1 of the Western Conference Finals tonight. They face the Fort Wayne Comets at Cable Dahmer Arena for the first two games of the best-of-seven series. Remember, the Mavericks are the top-ranked team in the ECHL and enjoy home ice advantage this postseason. The puck drops tonight at 7:05. Game 2 will be tomorrow at 6:05. 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
1: And this is KCUR 89.3 NPR in Kansas City. Good to have you along with us this morning. Coming up, we'll hear from founder of the band Bleachers, Jack Antonoff. He'll talk about the band's new album, Everyone for 10 Minutes. That conversation with A. Martinez coming up in 3 minutes on KCUR 89.3. Stay right there.
2: Nearly every student, K through 12, has a school-issued Chromebook. 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
1: 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At 620, 60 degrees in Kansas City, 59 at Lake Quivira. We're looking at a cloudy day today. An occasional bit of rainfall later is a possibility. High of 74 this afternoon. Chance of showers off and on Saturday with a high of 77. Sunny and 83 Sunday. With a look at what else is going on in the metro, here's KCUR's Carlos Moreno.
3: Good morning. Thank you, Michael. Coming up, another settlement with Kansas City is costing $500,000. And right about now is the most active time for tick-borne diseases. I'll tell you what to do about this in about 10 minutes on KCUR 89.3.
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6: I'm Layla Faldin.
7: And I'm A. Martinez. Jack Antonoff is a busy guy. He's a songwriter, a singer, and producer who's worked with artists such as Taylor Swift and Bruce Springsteen. Antonoff helped produce the hit Luther by Kendrick Lamar and SZA, which in February won the Grammy for Record of the Year.
8: If this world were mine.
9: Hey, Roman numeral 7, baby, drop it like it's hot.
7: When he's not collaborating with other artists, Antonoff is writing and producing for his band Bleachers. Their new album is called Everyone for 10 Minutes.
10: The overall feeling of this album is the wild tension of wanting to kick the door into the next phase of life, because we are all right there. And it's very rare that I write from a perspective of like an everyone-ness. Mm-hmm. Obviously, the album is about my personal life, but when I was writing it, I was like, we've never disagreed more. We've never been more torn apart. We've never been more polarized in so many ways. And yet there's one core thing that everyone agrees on, which is this version of modernity is trash. No one's having a good time. I wish to honor the people coming to my shows and listening to my music. I want to be in a deep conversation with them.
11: Last summer night, LLS, finish up a track and send a text. Party on the roof, everybody get dressed.
10: I think there's this connection between us right now through the division of a lot of people saying, like, not this.
12: Yeah, not this. Something else. Maybe they don't know what, but not this.
10: Well, I actually think we do know what, which is why we're not reverting, but reinvesting in certain things. You know, I mean, why does everyone want to be back at the movie theater? Why does everyone want to go to concerts? Why does everyone want to be together? Maybe some people whose intention was to just make a profit pushed this thing into a really gross place that no one wanted. I think about this with music all the time. Like, I've never walked into the studio and been like, how do I optimize this? And no artist does.
12: Now, you mentioned going to concerts, that people are wanting to go to concerts now. You got a song on this album called The Van, where you reminisce about early life on the road. Let's hear a little bit of The Van.

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2: Last night, comedian Stephen Colbert ended the late-night show he hosted for nearly 11 years. NPR's Mandalay Del Barco reports on how he said farewell to the highly rated program CBS canceled, claiming financial reasons.
3: For his finale, Stephen Colbert was joined by his mentor, Jon Stewart, host of The Daily Show, and by his TV friends, John Oliver, Seth Meyers, and the Jimmys, Fallon and Kimmel.
4: We came to say we're going to miss you. Late night is not going to be the same without you.
5: Yeah. Without you, where will Americans turn to see a middle-aged white man make jokes about the news?
3: Colbert also sang with his surprise guest, former Beatle Paul McCartney. And in the end, Colbert and McCartney switched off the lights of the Ed Sullivan Theater, where the Beatles debuted in America in 1964, and where the Late Show franchise broadcast for nearly 33 years. Finally, through visual effects, Colbert's show and the entire theater were sucked into a giant intergalactic wormhole. Mandalay Del Barco, NPR News.
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6: And this is KCUR 89.3. I'm Carlos Moreno. Fares will return to buses in the Kansas City area on June 1st. The Kansas City Area Transportation Authority announced a plan yesterday to provide free and reduced fares to those who qualify. United Way will run the program and provide free fare passes to nonprofits that want to participate. Jim McDonald leads United Way's community impact team.
7: Public transit is a lifeline for many low-income households. It is their only option for getting to work or to a doctor's appointment or to the grocery store.
6: Reduced fare will also be available for children, seniors, people with disabilities, those who are low income or receive federal assistance, and Medicare card holders. Riders can apply for reduced fares or in person at the KCATA headquarters or East Village Transit Center or online through United Way's website. A former Lee Summit woman awaits sentencing in federal court for stealing more than $100,000 from a school's parent-teacher association. Holly Mickelson served as treasurer for the Summit Point Elementary PTA in Kansas City. Court records show she made unauthorized withdrawals from the organization's checking accounts for her personal use for almost 5 years. She pleaded guilty to 9 counts of bank and wire fraud and now faces up to 30 years in federal prison without parole. More people in Kansas are choosing to go to college. Daniel Caudill reports the state's overall enrollment declined during the COVID-19 pandemic.
8: But the latest look at enrollment numbers indicates that trend is reversing. Elaine Frisbee is vice president of finance and administration for the Kansas Board of Regents. She says overall college enrollment is still down compared to 10 years ago.
9: We are importing non-resident students into our state. That's a positive, but again, that increase does not offset the reduction in our resident students.
8: Technical colleges have seen the most growth since 2015, reflecting the state's increased focus on career and technical education. The percentage of high school students earning credit hours at technical or community colleges has also doubled in the past decade. For the Kansas News Service, I'm Daniel Caudill.
6: And the three nominees for a seat on the Kansas Supreme Court all hail from this region. Carl Folsom from Lawrence, K. Christopher J. Rum from Lenexa, and Robert Wannell from Olathe have been nominated to replace Justice Marla Lukert, who retired on March 28th. Governor Laura Kelly has a 60-day timeline to decide which of the three she will appoint. And in the Big Three baseball tournament in Surprise, Arizona yesterday, K-State lost to West Virginia 4-2. KU's Savion Flowers slammed a walk-off home run in the bottom of the 10th inning to defeat Baylor 8-7. Kansas advances to play Oklahoma State today at 4:30. 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
1: Or its conclusions.
2: DNC Chair Ken Martin received the 2024 autopsy late last year and announced he wouldn't publish it, opting instead to focus on the party's victories in recent elections. Now, he's apologizing and has made the 192-page document public. The report, titled Build to Win, Build to Last, is incomplete, didn't include any source documents or data to verify its claims, and is not something the party stands by, Martin said. The disconnect with the DNC comes as voters have record low approval of the Democratic Party, but continue to vote for Democratic candidates in large numbers. Stephen Fowler, NPR News.
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3: This is KCUR 89.3. I'm Carlos Moreno. Kansas City will pay $500,000 to settle a lawsuit from its former civil rights director. KCUR's Kofer Shire has more.
4: The Kansas City Council approved a $500,000 settlement to Andrea Dorch, who was formerly one of the highest-ranking black women at City Hall as head of the Civil Rights and Equal Opportunity Office. Dorch sued the city and former city manager Brian Platt in 2024, alleging they discriminated against her based on her race and age. The council voted 9-4 to approve the settlement and 12-1 to greenlight a $400,000 settlement for a 2022 crash involving a city fire truck. For KCUR 89.3, I'm Kothar Shire.
3: Town Topic says it is back to serving customers 24 hours, sort of. Town Topic had cited late-night safety concerns that became elevated after the one person was shot to death on April 26 at around 4 a.m. in a neighboring empty parking lot. The restaurant had previously announced it would discontinue 24-hour service. The iconic hamburger stand posted on social media yesterday it will have a walk-up window open from 10 p.m. to 5 a.m. and will offer DoorDash at those same hours. It also says it will have online ordering soon. A recent report from the Kansas Board of Regents indicates fewer high school students in the state are ready for college than a decade ago. Daniel Caudill reports.
5: The report analyzed Kansas scores on the ACT exam, which aims to measure college preparedness in English, reading, math, and science. In the past 10 years, the percentage of students reaching benchmarks in all four of those subjects has dropped by nearly half. Proficiency in each individual subject also dropped between 15 and 22 percentage points. Since 2019, the state has paid for all high schoolers to take the ACT once. That means more students are now taking the exam, but that could also contribute to the apparent decline in proficiency. For the Kansas News Service, I'm Daniel Caudill.
3: Ticks can be found almost year-round in Missouri, but they are most active between April and July. Ticks can pick up viruses when they feed on small animals in their early life stages. They then pass on the virus when they latch onto larger animals like humans, and that can turn into disease. Jonathan Kamick is an extension specialist at Oklahoma State University.
6: If all the stars happen to align and you know you get bit by the right life stage of a tick that's got the right life stage of that pathogen in it, then you could potentially become sick.
3: Shorter and milder winters mean ticks are emerging earlier in the year and staying active longer. Sporting KC and the KC Current are at home this weekend. Sporting will square off in KCK against the New York Red Bulls tomorrow. Kickoff is 7:30. The KC Current has a noon contest against the Portland Thorns on Sunday in CPKC Stadium. This is KCUR.
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8: 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We're at 8:07. It's 62 degrees. Cloudy skies for the most part all day today. Maybe a few sprinkles later as well. 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
9: It's Morning Edition from NPR News. Good morning. I'm Steve Inskeep.
10: And I'm Leila Fadel. The weekend's with what appears to be growing discord within the GOP.
9: House Republicans called off a vote on Thursday night on a resolution that would have restrained the president's war powers. House Speaker Mike Johnson wanted Republicans to defeat that measure, but he couldn't round up enough votes, so he didn't allow them to vote at all. Both the House and Senate left for a week-long recess without meeting the president's June 1st deadline to pass his top

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1: We thank you for listening to Morning Edition on KCUR 89.3 NPR in Kansas City. Up ahead, we'll hear from Jack Antonoff, founder of the band Bleachers. He'll talk about the band's new album, Everyone for 10 Minutes. We'll all be listening in 3 minutes to that story on KCUR 89.3.
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1: 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It is 8:20 and 62 degrees. We're looking for a high of 74 today with cloudy skies and a chance of showers later. Right now, to let us know what's going on in the metro, here's KCUR's Carlos Moreno.
4: Good morning. Thank you, Michael. Coming up, how an area woman scammed a PTA out of $100,000, and some bus riders will be able to get reduced or free ridership on KCATA routes, making it easier for area residents to get that ticket to ride. 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
6: I'm Layla Faldin.
7: And I'm A. Martinez. Jack Antonoff is a busy guy. He's a songwriter, a singer, and producer who's worked with artists such as Taylor Swift and Bruce Springsteen. Antonoff helped produce the hit Luther by Kendrick Lamar and SZA, which in February won the Grammy for Record of the Year.
8: If this world were mine.
9: Hey, Roman numeral 7, baby, drop it like it's hot.
7: When he's not collaborating with other artists, Antonoff is writing and producing for his band Bleachers. Their new album is called Everyone for 10 Minutes.
10: The overall feeling of this album is the wild tension of wanting to kick the door into the next phase of life, because we are all right there. And it's very rare that I write from a perspective of like an everyone-ness. Mm-hmm. Obviously, the album is about my personal life, but when I was writing it, I was like, we've never disagreed more. We've never been more torn apart. We've never been more polarized in so many ways, and yet there's one core thing that everyone agrees on, which is this version of modernity is trash. No one's having a good time. I wish to honor the people coming to my shows and listening to my music. I want to be in a deep conversation with them.
11: Finish up a track and send a text. Party on the roof, everybody get dressed.
10: I think there's this connection between us right now through the division of a lot of people saying, like, not this.
12: Yeah, not this. Something else. Maybe they don't know what, but not this.
10: Well, I actually think we do know what, which is why we're not reverting, but reinvesting in certain things. You know, I mean, why does everyone want to be back at the movie theater? Why does everyone want to go to concerts? Why does everyone want to be together? Maybe some people whose intention was to just make a profit pushed this thing into a really gross place that no one wanted. I think about this with music all the time. Like, I've never walked into the studio and been like, how do I optimize this? And no artist does.
12: Now, you mentioned going to concerts, that people are wanting to go to concerts now. You got a song on this album called The Van, where you reminisce about early life on the road. Let's hear a little bit of The Van.

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2: You're listening to NPR. The World Health Organization is changing its risk guidance for the Ebola outbreak in Democratic Republic of the Congo. WHO Director General Tedros Adhanom Ghebreyesus says there are as many as 750 suspected cases, and he expects more. He says the regional risk for Ebola cases is high, but a global threat remains low. For the first time, a Planned Parenthood organization is prescribing abortion medication for patients who are not pregnant. NPR's Selena Simmons-Duffin reports the service allows patients to have the medication at home in case they need it.
3: The new service is called Just In Case Abortion Pills, and it's being offered by Planned Parenthood Great Northwest, Hawaii, Alaska, Indiana, and Kentucky. Rebecca Gibran is the CEO.
4: As evidence supporting this model of care has continued to grow, and with supportive policy environments in Washington and in Hawaii, this really is the right time for us to step into this space.
3: The service is available to residents of Washington and Hawaii. They can get it via telehealth or in person at 16 health centers. Demand for getting abortion medication to have on hand spikes when abortion restrictions are in the news. Selena Simmons-Duffin, NPR News.
2: NASCAR Cup Series champion Kyle Busch has died suddenly, according to his racing team. He was 41. The statement says he had been hospitalized with a severe illness. Busch had just won a race last week in Delaware. Kyle Busch raced for more than 20 years and won 63 NASCAR Cup races. I'm Corva Coleman, NPR News.
5: This is KCUR 89.3. I'm Carlos Moreno. The Kansas City Area Transportation Authority announced a plan yesterday that will keep free and reduced fares available for some people when the agency begins charging for bus rides on June 1st. The KCATA will partner with the United Way to provide free fare cards and reduced fares for low-income people and those receiving aid from social service agencies. Kara Mashhook is the spokesperson for United Way. She says the agency will work with nonprofits and governmental partners across the region to pass out free fare cards.
6: We really are like kind of that perfect entity to bring all of these pieces together. We have processes like this in place for other programs that we run already.
5: United Way will provide 20,000 single-day fare cards through participating nonprofits beginning June 1st. In the fall, the agency will provide 12-month and 3-month fare cards. Kansas City-based Operation Barbecue Relief will remember its roots today with an event in Joplin to commemorate the 15th anniversary of the EF5 tornado that devastated the city. Starting at noon, OBR will be offering pulled pork sandwiches, cheesy corn, and other treats. The event is free and open to all citizens and survivors. Operation Barbecue Relief got its start by organizing competitive barbecuers to travel to Joplin to feed first responders and those affected by the May 22, 2011 tornado. More people in Kansas are choosing to go to college. Daniel Caudill reports the state's overall enrollment declined during the COVID-19 pandemic.
7: The latest look at enrollment numbers indicates that trend is reversing. Elaine Frisbee is Vice President of Finance and Administration for the Kansas Board of Regents. She says overall college enrollment is still down compared to 10 years ago.
8: We are importing non-resident students into our state. That's a positive, but again, that increase does not offset the reduction in our resident students.
7: Technical colleges have seen the most growth since 2015, reflecting the state's increased focus on career and technical education. The percentage of high school students earning credit hours at technical or community colleges has also doubled in the past decade. For the Kansas News Service, I'm Daniel Caudill.
5: And finally today, Kansas City officials broke ground yesterday on a 1.7 million square foot outdoor roller rink they hope to open in August. The rink, going in at Blues Park, is part of the city's Revive the Vine effort to boost the Kansas City Jazz District. Roller skater Jesse Matthews says Kansas City has a strong roller skating culture that should include a home in the urban core.
9: If you want to roller skate, you've got to go out to Holmes Park, or you've got to go to a rink, or you've got to find a tennis court that isn't cracked, or a basketball court that isn't cracked. You know, it's tough. It's tough to find those places to go.
5: The project includes a 16,000-square-foot rink, a parking lot, sidewalks, spectator stand.

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1: Good morning and welcome to Up to Date on KCUR 89.3. I'm Steve Kraske. Once upon a time, laptops for every student was seen as a major breakthrough in public education. Now, schools are asking for the laptops back, and the concept is starting to fade. What happened? We'll find out later this hour. Also today, coping with brain injuries. First up, Kansas City just lost a beloved face in local news. Cynthia Newsom, the longtime anchor and reporter for KSHB 41, passed away on Tuesday following a years-long battle with cancer. Newsom had a decades-long, multi-award-winning career in radio and television journalism, winning honors from organizations such as the Kansas Association of Broadcasters and the Mid-America chapter of the National Academy of Television Arts and Sciences. She joined KSHB in 1997 and developed a loving connection with her fellow reporters and anchors, as well as viewers around the metro. Newsom also inspired and mentored many young journalists in Kansas City. One such journalist is KSHB reporter Ray Daniel. She joins us now to discuss Newsom's legacy and the impact she had on the city. Ray, welcome. Good to see you again.
2: Thank
1: and
2: you.
1: Condolences to you and the entire 41 newsroom.
2: Thank
1: so sorry.
2: You. That really means a lot, Steve.
1: Well, you wrote on your Facebook page that when Cynthia stepped into the newsroom, or really any room, that she would sing your name. What a nice way to walk into a room. Tell us about that.
2: Any single time she would step into the newsroom, she would say, Ray. And that's exactly how she would say it to anyone in the newsroom. And so, of course, you just want to sing it back.
1: Cynthia. And you did, right?
2: Exactly. Cynthia.
1: Yeah.
2: So, and it just immediately brought a smile to your face because she was singing your name and she was singing it with love.
1: Oh, that's great. Yeah. How did that make you feel when she'd walk in and do that?
2: You can't help but smile,
1: right?
2: Absolutely. I mean, you can't help but smile. And she brought this light to the newsroom that will never be replaced.
1: In fact, you guys named the newsroom after her a few months ago, right?
2: We did. Back in December, we honored her and named it after, we call it the Cynthia Newsom Newsroom. And she and her family were there when we honored her, and it was beautiful. It was amazing.
1: That's quite an honor, actually.
2: Absolutely.
1: Yeah.
2: And so we're able to see her face every single day when we step into that newsroom.
1: So when did you first meet her, and what kind of person was she, at least as she struck you right early on?
2: For sure. So I started at KSHB 41 in October of 2016, so nearly 10 years ago, which is wild.
1: Has it been that
2: many
1: years already?
2: It's been a while.
1: Yeah.
2: But within 2 weeks, I kid you not, Cynthia had come up to me and she said, "Hi, sweetie, I would love to invite you to my church." And she opened up her church home to me, and I went, and I just felt immediately welcomed. And then a month later in November, she was like, "Hey, do you want to come over for Thanksgiving?" And so I just felt, I felt seen, I felt welcomed. And so I'm reading the comments, you know, as, you know, we're sharing this unfortunate news that Cynthia had passed away, and former colleagues were saying, "She invited me to her church home. She invited me over for dinner for Thanksgiving." And it was just like, oh, so I wasn't the special one. Everyone was so special to her in her eyes. And she wanted anyone who came into that newsroom just to feel welcome and feel that love and just know that, hey, Kansas City is your home. I'm your home and I'm here for you.
1: I mean, what a nice thing to do, because most veteran journalists tend to ignore the newbies, right?
2: Yeah.
1: You don't even pay them any attention, but here she was doing something completely different.
2: Paying all the attention.
1: Did it seem important to her to act as a mentor to you and other younger staff members at KSHB?
2: Absolutely. And I think most importantly, she wanted to be a friend. I mean, you know, when we're dealing with heavy, as you know, Steve, you know, news can be so heavy. It can be mentally draining at times. And there were moments where I would just have breakdowns and just cry, and I would call her, or she would say, "Hey, come step in the edit bay with me for a second and we can talk about this." And it was just a beautiful reminder that she always poured so much love into everyone that she talked to. And so, like, and just reminding you, like, hey, you are worthy. You are so worthy. You are so enough. And so to be hearing that when you can sometimes feel mentally drained is just like, okay, I can do this for another day.
1: I mean, it sounds like she was just present all the time.
2: All the time. all the time.
1: Yeah.
2: And not just for us, for the community. I mean, I was reading some of the comments and someone said she was Kansas City. And when you think of Kansas City, you think of how kind people are.
1: Right.
2: And that was the second word people were saying. She's so kind. And one of the last conversations I had with her when I interviewed her last May was she said, you know, you never know what someone's going through. So if you could just say a prayer for them and be kind to them, that is the main thing. And so you have this word of kind just being intertwined throughout her entire life, really. Yeah. And that's who she was.
1: I'm visiting with Ray Daniel from KSHB TV. We're remembering the life of Cynthia Newsom. She also threw you a bridal shower.
2: She did.
1: Filled, you wrote on Facebook, I think, with so much love. Tell us about that bridal shower.
2: Yeah, she saw that I was getting married, and like the woman loves her husband Ed. Like she is just the stories I have heard about her incredible husband. We all know Ed and love Ed, and so she had shared the story of her love with Ed. And so when I told her I was getting married to my person, she's like, oh, we're going to throw you a bridal shower. We want you to feel celebrated.
1: That was her first reaction.
2: Yeah,
1: of course,
2: exactly.
1: There she
2: goes. Like, let's celebrate you. Mm-hmm. And so she emailed the workstation and she said, let's do what we can. Come over to my house. We'll have food and everything ready. We just want to celebrate Ray. And that meant the world.
1: There you go.
2: Yeah.
1: There you go. She had quite a career. Were there any, you know, specific stories she spoke of often or any of her work that inspired you as you moved along in your career?
2: I mean, definitely her work with Awesome Ambitions and how she was able to create.
1: Tell us what that is.
2: Yeah, it's basically a nonprofit she started basically when she first got here. And it was a college readiness program and helping build that confidence with young girls. One woman actually commented underneath Cynthia's post and said, had it not been for Cynthia Newsom and Awesome Ambitions, I don't know if I would have made it through high school. And so just hearing that, that's probably one of hundreds of young women that she's inspired and impacted. And so when
1: an important thing to do.
2: Absolutely.
1: I mean, targeted in exactly a place of great need in our society.
2: Exactly. Yeah. And she filled that need and people are so grateful for it. So seeing her talk to these young girls and women, it definitely inspired me. Like, hey, what can I do to use my gift to inspire, especially our younger generation?
1: I'm wondering, was there something else you learned from her in terms of work habits and the way she approached covering the news and reporting on the news?
2: Cynthia did her research, like back and forth, forth and back. She will double check, overly check scripts just to make sure, one, obviously that it's accurate, two, that it sounds like her. And is this the best information that we are getting out to our viewers? And so that is a huge thing that I took away from her because we'd be, I mean, 5 minutes until the midday show and Cynthia was still looking at scripts because she's like, I just want to make sure every single thing I'm reading and saying, one is accurate, one is important to our viewers and that it gets across and it comes as me, you know?
1: Yeah, so right, because it's so easy to make mistakes.
2: Absolutely.
1: Isn't it? God knows I live in that place.
2: Yeah,
1: yeah, it's so easy. You know, much of what has been said about Cynthia since her passing has been about just how much she did to uplift communities around Kansas City. What else did you witness along those lines about the work that she did around town?
2: I mean, just her relationships with the community. She became a community relationships director, and she built these relationships with so many people.
1: Yeah, right.
2: And it's just, it's so incredible to see the impact that she made. She truly wanted Kansas City to just realize how many great people there are in this city and what can we do to connect each other, to connect with each other and make this an even better city. And I think that was the biggest takeaway.
1: You know, looking back on recent months, even recent years with her, she was pretty public about her fight with cancer. Mm-hmm. And I'm wondering what it was like to watch her invite your viewers into her life like the way she did. Did it feel like it strengthened their connections to her, or what did you observe along those lines?
2: I definitely feel like it strengthened because
1: wanted to be supportive, right?
2: They wanted to be supportive, and then there were other family members, other people who were going through exactly what she was going through, right?
1: Yeah.
2: And so when you're able to open up and be vulnerable, especially being such a big name and a big face in the community, it allows viewers just to feel seen.
1: Yeah.
2: Again, and these are people maybe she's never even met, but it's a way that viewers are like, man, my family member is going through that too. I'm going through that right now. Cynthia's going through that too. Like, what she's saying, I feel, and how beautiful of a connection is that?
1: You know what I'll remember is I would bring my classes over to 41 because 41 is sort of UMKC's station because you're so close by our campus. And I would come down there, and every tour with her, there was nothing perfunctory about it. She let the students like linger in the studio watching, you know, Caitlin Canute and Kevin do the thing in there. And she knew that was such a neat thing for the students to see. She was never in a rush. She let them linger and let the whole thing play out. And I was always really appreciative because it never felt like she was just shuttling them through the whole thing.
2: Not at all. She she wants people to be able to take their time, especially folks who are interested in the broadcasting field or people who aren't interested now, but maybe after the tour, they could be interested. So why even rush that?
1: Yeah. You're wearing a pin this morning in recognition of her. Tell us about it.
2: Absolutely. Yeah. I am wearing a silver heart, and she gave this to everyone at the station when we were honoring her with the Cynthia Newsom newsroom. And it was just a reminder, just saying like, hey, I'm always here with you no matter what. And I will never forget, this was like a week ago. I was going through my jewelry, trying to rush and like putting on my earrings. And I had set this pin out. And on Wednesday afternoon, it was the only thing that was sitting outside my jewelry box. And I just smiled and I was like, man, I need to reach out to Cynthia. Yeah. And I think for me, I feel like that was a God wink, like Cynthia saying, I'm with you, you know, and we love her. And something my pastor told me, he said, love does not disappear when someone passes. And I think that is so huge, that that love for our Cynthia continues to stay strong. We're going to continue to honor her and her legacy and what she brought to so many people here in Kansas City.
1: Ray, thanks for coming in. Yeah. Thanks for remembering her for
2: us. Thank you so much,
1: Steve. Appreciate it very much.
2: Thank you.
1: That's KSHB's Ray Daniel remembering the life of Cynthia Newsom. Next up, the push in schools to do away with laptops. I'm Steve Kraske, and you're listening to Up to Date on KCUR 89.3. We'll be right back.

0: More from Up to Date in just a moment on KCUR 89.3 NPR in Kansas City. Coming up today on Science Friday, in 1990, Mary Claire King and her lab identified BRCA1, the first gene linked to hereditary breast cancer. 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
0: Let's return to Up to Date with KCUR's Steve Kraske.
2: A decade ago, schools across the country were turning to tech in the classroom in droves. School-issued laptops or tablets were placed into the hands of nearly all students K through 12 across the country. That was then. Today, many parents are fed up with the impact that all the classroom tech has had on learning, and some schools are rethinking their reliance on digital devices. One school in Kansas is on the front line of the revolt against school-issued laptops, and lawmakers in both Kansas and Missouri considered bill this year's to limit classroom screen time. Here to tell us more about it is Natasha Singer. She's been covering tech in schools for the New York Times for more than a decade, and her forthcoming book on the subject, called Coding Kids, Big Tech's Battle to Remake Public Schools, will be published in September. Natasha, welcome to the show. Good to have you here. You there, Natasha?
3: Yes.
2: Yeah, I need to hear you a little louder. We'll try to get you turned up here just a little bit. Natasha, good morning.
3: Good morning.
2: Yeah, she's still a little faint here. We're going to have to figure this out to get her loud enough. Natasha, say good morning to me again one more time, if you would.
4: Good morning, Steve.
2: Now you sound great. You're loud and clear. I appreciate that, Natasha. So schools across the country have come to rely on digital learning. A lot even did away with books and paper a number of years ago. When did that trend start?
4: Well, I would say that the recent drive for laptops in school really geared up in about 2012 when Google started marketing these low-cost, sturdy Google-powered laptops called Chromebooks.
2: Right.
4: And up till then, you know, Apple and Microsoft devices were big in schools. But the Google laptops, they were much cheaper, they were sturdier, and schools could manage them like in fleets of tens of thousands of these devices. And so that really took off, and then suddenly there were millions of devices. And also, there was a big tech industry push. I mean, I don't know if you remember this, but like the idea was that like technology was going to revolutionize
2: yes,
4: education.
2: Of course.
4: And if we just gave every child their own laptop, that it would democratize access to learning and information, and there was the internet, and students could find all this interesting information, and they could find groups, like we thought social media was gonna be great for school, they'd be able to find different groups that interested them and learn how to make things or become experts in things. And so there was this whole argument that like, if you didn't give each student their own laptop, that some students were gonna be disadvantaged.
2: Yeah.
4: And it was a great pitch, right? We all want kids to have access,
2: right,
4: freer access to information and learning. And so this started this race where schools started buying more and more laptops and then more and more software to put on the laptops, like learning apps, math apps, English language apps, video lessons. You know, then we needed high-speed broadband in schools. And we got to the point where it felt like, you know, and then the pandemic happened.
2: I was going to say COVID kind of solidified all this across the country, right?
4: Yeah. Right. There was this huge boom, you know, in 2021, which was at the height of the pandemic. Nearly 17 million Chromebooks were shipped to U.S. schools that year.
2: 17 million. So this was a huge win for the tech industry. They made a lot of money on this.
4: Well, I don't, Yes, it was a huge win for the tech industry, but I think that the win is not the short term, like we're going to sell these $200 laptops. It's the long term. Like if I'm Google and I get a first grader used to using, Google Search and Gmail and Google Docs, they're going to use this for life. Or if
0: Yeah.
4: I'm Apple and I get, a kid on an iPad and then they get a MacBook, these are future iPhone users. And so what the long tail benefit for tech companies is you're getting customers for life and you're giving them the training wheels in elementary and middle school.
2: Well, okay, so now it seems like some educators are starting to rethink all this, Natasha. You stumbled across one Kansas school that this year decided to do something completely different. Tell me about what's happening down in McPherson, Kansas.
4: So this is fascinating. I do a lot of research, and I saw this video with Inga Esping, who was the middle school principal of the year in Kansas last year, talking about how her school had decided to pull back on giving every student their own device. And so they asked students in December, as in like 5 months ago, and their families, they'd given each middle school student a Chromebook to use freely in class and also at home. And so they asked families to give those Chromebooks back. The kids would not have their own devices at home. And when kids came back to school in January, instead of like being on Chromebooks all the time, the school had invested in these Chromebook carts, which are these things, they're a cart with 30 devices that sit on the side of a classroom and like plug in and you can
2: Yeah,
4: recharge the
2: there's a
4: device.
2: photo of it in your story that I saw.
4: Yes.
2: Yeah, right.
4: Right. And so now they're on the sidelines, and the idea at McPherson Middle is that students are going to have human relationships with their teachers and their peers. And when they need to use a laptop for something specific, to like watch a video about what happens to chemical reactions when you pour a hot liquid into a, right? They're going to use it. Or if they need to collaborate on something, the teacher will say, get out your laptop and do X. But it's not going to be this knee-jerk thing where kids are going to be on devices all day long. And I think that what's fascinating about McPherson Middle School, and I went and I spent the day there. I love to spend the day in school. I got there before the bell rang, and then there was the Pledge of Allegiance, and I sat there the entire day until the end of school. So I sat through lunch, I went to recess, because you have to, so many people pontificate about schools, but I think as a journalist, you can't understand what's happening unless you're in the classroom. So I'm really grateful to Principal Esping, and to Shiloh Vincent, who's the superintendent. But like what I saw was, I sat in lunch, and instead of I sat, I'm like there. I was amid dozens of seventh grade girls, and instead of looking at their phones because phones are banned, there were no phones. Instead of looking at their laptops and playing a video game or like whatever, there was nothing. They just talked to each other,
2: But that's so
4: and they talked
2: amazing
4: to
2: to
4: me.
2: me. I teach at the University of Missouri, Kansas City, up the hill here. And what's been
4: Right.
2: amazing for me in recent years is when I walk into the classroom a few minutes before it begins, it is stone cold silent because kids are all on their phones. This
4: Right.
2: year, for the first time, I said, "Hey, you come in the classroom, no phones. I want to put them in your backpack." And Natasha, I had to remind them over and over and over again. And by the middle of the semester, I began to hear and see what you're describing in McPherson a little bit. But boy, it's like trying to wean a baby off mother's milk. It was really, really hard.
4: But you know that yourself if you have a phone, that like if it's in the room, you want to check it. It's
2: Absolutely.
4: like we have developed these habits. And so one of the interesting things, well, first of all, just to give some background on McPherson, because I think it's emblematic of what's happening in schools across the country, right? They saw that cell phones were bad and they barred them, a few years ago. And that reduced some distractions, but kids were still using their laptops to watch YouTube videos that had nothing to do with school, to play video
2: And
4: games
2: bully each other
4: and
2: equally
4: bullying
2: now.
4: each other,
2: Yeah.
4: right? At McPherson, Inga Esping told me that like kids use their school issued Gmail accounts to send each other mean notes, but they also had set up these huge Zoom meetings where like dozens or more than 100 kids would drop in and they would bully each other and say mean things to each other and cuss each other out on Zoom. And so at some point the teachers said like actually we think even though we've gotten rid of, they banned YouTube, they banned Spotify and kids listening to music, they banned the cell phones, they stopped kids from being able to use Gmail to email each other. They can only now email a teacher. But the teachers said to the principal like we actually think the Chromebooks are the problem. And so that's why they decided to pull back. And one of the things they found that I thought was super interesting was the kids didn't know how to do basic executive functioning things like planning without their laptop, because there are all these software apps and reminders that ping, you know, Billy, your math homework is due on Wednesday. Billy, your math homework is due tomorrow. Billy, your math homework is due in 2 hours. And so they never planned ahead. And so they have homeroom after the Pledge of Allegiance at McPherson Middle. And they now have these lessons several days a week in doing things that adults might think are normal, like here's how you use a paper calendar and a physical, you know, binder notebook or a planner. And here's how you plan out your homework. But also, since you do not have a laptop to take home, you're going to have to plan out how you're going to do your homework during the day.
2: Wow.
4: And the homework is now on paper. So it's not like if you don't have a laptop at home, you're not going to be able to do your work. But it's like these basic things. The kids didn't know how to play games.
2: That's
4: and so the
2: amazing.
4: PTA bought Monopoly and Scrabble.
2: Like
4: and
2: face-to-face games where people play talking to each other. The old-fashioned games, yeah.
4: And so, you know, Shiloh Vincent, the superintendent of McPherson School, said to me, like, we're not going back to stone tablets, right? It's not like we're Luddites. What we want is more intentional technology use. And more than that, we want students to collaborate and learn from each other and learn the really important social-emotional skills that are also crucial for life
2: so
4: and work.
2: Interesting. Natasha Singer is my guest. She's a reporter for the New York Times with an upcoming book coming out in September. It's titled Coding Kids, Big Tech's Battle to Remake Public Schools. We're talking about the decision to take Chromebooks out of McPherson schools out in Kansas. You know, I can't help but wonder, when this decision was announced, how did parents react? How did students react? And what are teachers saying today about this?
4: So it was super interesting. You know, Principal Esking was describing that kids would go home with their Chromebooks and they would say to their parents, oh, you know, I have hours of homework. And instead of doing their chores or sitting with the family to watch, you know, a movie all together in the den, they would go off and use their Chromebooks. And it turned out, because, you know, schools can see what kids are doing, that in fact, they were not most of the time doing their homework. They were spending hours and hours on YouTube.
2: Yeah.
4: And so that was one of the things that fed into the decision that it was going to be okay to take back the Chromebooks, because kids were not using them at home for schoolwork. And parents were delighted, because now they got their kids back and they could say, go play outside or clear the dishwasher or like help me bake this cake or go, you know, talk to your dad and like help him build that birdhouse or whatever, right? Mm-hmm. Like, parents apparently were pretty happy. Some of the kids were worried in the beginning. But, you know, what I saw was that McPherson Middle School teachers gave kids a choice often. Like, I went to an English language arts class where kids were reading a book and answering questions, and they had the choice. You know, there were exercises on paper that they could do with pen or pencil. And then there was also, if you wanted to use your Chromebook, you could. So it wasn't like it was banned. And also, you know, I went to computer science class and you need a computer to program. And all the kids were using Chromebooks. But what was really interesting was, you know, there are all these online exercises you can do in computer science where you like code a virtual avatar to dance around, or you can code rain, you know, animated things. And McPherson decided, actually, we want our kids to code physical objects. We don't want them to be in screens the whole time in computer science. So they had like, you know, they code robots to move around that are physical.
2: Wow.
4: When we were there, they had sensors and lights, right? Even computer science was about what are the thoughtful uses of tech.
2: I was really struck, too, in reading your story. You know, some kids came to you and said, we really like this. And again, for a lot of people, that's going to be a surprising response, given how connected tech and kids are these days.
4: So my favorite parts of my job, as I said, are going to schools, but also talking to students. So I talk to high school students a lot and middle school students when their parents say it's okay. What I hear is there's a lot of pressure, right? Like, if all your friends are using phones and you don't have one, you feel left out and you can't participate. But if none of your friends can use phones in schools, then it's great, because then everybody has to talk to each other.
2: Yeah.
4: And so I think some of these rules limiting tech use in schools are freeing up kids to be kids.
2: Yeah. Interesting. Interesting.
4: I think that it's really interesting, because we've moved from this national concern about social media and its potential risks and harms to kids to being concerned about phones phones being a distraction in schools. And the argument was, well, you know, a phone is a big laptop. Kids can do all this stuff on phones that's distracting. But now that the phones are out of schools, we're like, oh, a laptop is a big phone. right? And that all the stuff we didn't like about what kids could do on a phone, they can also do in a laptop. And how are we going to limit that?
2: So I guess I'm wondering if it's happening, if this change is happening in McPherson, Kansas. I'm guessing it's happening in a lot of districts across the country. I think a Wichita middle school is dipping its toes into this idea of tech-free classrooms as well, but hasn't gone quite as far as McPherson. What are you seeing across the country right now, Natasha?
4: It's so fascinating because I've been covering tech in schools for a decade, and I was covering this thing you initially asked me about, this huge boom of like more tech and even more tech, and let's put more tech on top of tech. And it's the first time I've seen a groundswell of parent and educator concern about classroom technology. It's national. We saw Los Angeles Unified School District, which is the second largest school district, pass a school board resolution recently to limit screen time, to say we don't want to give our kindergartners and first graders their own laptops or tablets, that we want to think about limiting screen time in elementary school. But it was beyond that because parents are not just concerned about screen time. They're concerned that there's all kinds of tech and math apps and, that are like video game-like and other things in schools that schools are spending tens of millions of dollars on that may not actually have concrete educational
2: I was
4: benefits.
2: going to
4: And
2: say,
4: so
2: do we know from test scores, has tech helped Natasha? What do we know about that?
4: There have been studies showing that if you give kids their own much more laptops, their own laptops, that they will use technology more, but it did not improve their grades or graduation rates. We've also seen studies in higher education where if you give college students laptops and tablets, they use them more, but it could detract from their educational outcomes.
2: Interesting.
4: Those are the devices. There are some studies showing that a specific reading app or a specific math app can improve understanding, but that's not true for many, many other apps. And so one of the things parents are asking for is for state departments of education or school districts to do a more rigorous job of vetting these classroom tech tools for safety, privacy, because we just saw this huge data breach with Canvas, which is a platform that universities and schools use. Safety, privacy, and efficacy. There's a bill in the Vermont Senate right now that would require the Vermont Department of Education to come up with standards, more rigorous standards to vet tech in schools.
2: Well, I was
4: The bill.
2: really struck. Both Kansas and Missouri lawmakers, their proposed legislation to limit screen time in schools, specifically to address the amount of time they're spending, students are spending on laptops. However, in both states, some educators push back. One Missouri educator said she fears it'll put Missouri students at a disadvantage, and it's imperative to help American students be competitive on the global market. Is that the issue here, that the pushback is going to be, we're going to undermine our students' ability to move ahead in the future?
4: So I think the concerns about screen time limits are valid because imagine you have like a 3 hour limit in seventh grade on screen time, right? And the science teacher needs an hour because you're doing some data analysis. And another teacher needs another hour, right? And by the end of the day, the computer science teacher, there's no more time left on a Chromebook. Like, I think the specific limits, which the teachers in Missouri were concerned about, are reasonable questions. I also think we as a country all want kids to be prepared. We want them to be prepared for jobs and have career skills, which includes digital skills. And we want as a nation to be economically competitive, and it's really, really important to think about. But the question is, we have so much tech in schools. How much is that actually helping towards our goal, especially in an era of AI, where people are saying the more important things are going to be creativity, and organization and interpersonal skills and collaboration, because the AI is going to do some of the busy work, the drafting of emails, for example, or reports and things that people might have done in the past. So I think that we're in a moment where these are really, really important questions that everyone is asking, both the folks that have concerns that we have too much tech in schools, and those who want our kids to be AI ready.
2: Well, it sounds like we are really at an important moment. We're going to have to leave it there. That's Natasha Singer, again, a reporter covering tech in schools for the New York Times. Her forthcoming book to be published in September Coding Kids, Big Tech's Battle to Remake Public Schools. I hope you'll come back then and talk to us again about it, Natasha.
4: I would love to come back, Steve. Thanks so much.
2: You bet. Appreciate your time.
4: Sure.
2: You bet.
4: Bye.
2: After a short break, we'll be back to talk about brain injuries. I'm Steve Kraske, and you're listening to Up to Date on KCUR 89.3. We'll be right back.
0: More from Up to Date in just a moment on KCUR 89.3, a service of the University of Missouri, Kansas City. 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Memorial Day weekend, admission is waived thanks to a gift from the Kansas City Royals Foundation. Details at TrumanLibraryInstitute.org. Coming up today on 1A's Friday News Roundup, President Trump looks to use taxpayer dollars to pay his supporters, including January 6th rioters. We recap key primaries from this week, and we remember trailblazing Congressman Barney Frank. The 1A News Roundup, today from 10 to noon on KCUR 89.3. Let's return to Up to Date with KCUR's Steve Kraske.
2: And we're back. The Brain Injury Association of Kansas and Greater Kansas City's annual Memorial Day run called Going the Distance for Brain Injury takes place on Monday. So we thought now would be a good time to talk with a family who's dealt with the impact of a brain injury and learned about the resources available to those who are navigating that kind of disability. James McGinnis is a brain injury survivor, and he's here along with his dad, Pat McGinnis. Welcome to you both. So good to have you here. Yeah.
3: Good to be here. Thank you.
2: You bet. Also with us is Heather Carbaugh. She's executive director of the Brain Injury Association of Kansas and Greater Kansas City. Heather, good morning to you.
5: Good morning.
2: Well, Pat, let me start with you. James experienced a brain injury from football many years ago. I might have too, for that matter. Tell us what happened.
6: Sure. So it was 2011, and it was September. I'm sorry, 2014. Sorry. James, who has memory challenges, got it better than me.
3: Yeah.
6: But yeah, September 12th, 2014, and it's third quarter high school football game. It was a senior year, and he had gone in for a routine tackle, and during that tackle, his head got turned to the side and went face down and was in a coma for 5 days. ICU for 18 days, and then we went to Madonna Rehab in Lincoln, Nebraska.
2: Parents' worst nightmare here,
6: seven
2: right?
6: and a half months, yeah. In fact, the doctors kept telling his mom and I that we were too optimistic because we were celebrating things he could do that he couldn't do the day before, like open his eyes or whatever.
2: Yeah.
6: And
2: yeah.
6: They also told us, though, that his recovery would be a marathon and not a sprint.
2: There you go. Well, Pat, you told our producer that during this journey, James has shattered many assumptions people make about brain injury survivors. What are some of the examples that stand out to you?
6: Well, the first one is in ICU, we were given a book that basically said, forget the person you know, they're going to be bitter, angry, depressed, and any recovery they make could be in the first 8 months. James didn't even walk until 9 months. And then at the 9-year mark, he was able to run for the first time. Mm-hmm. And what's even more amazing, his physiatrist goes, you know, James has taught me not to put limits on people because he's shattered all those expectations. He, at the last November, he ran his first full marathon.
2: Wow.
6: And at the 9-year mark, he got his driver's license back. He was able to drive. And this is someone who has a taxi in the right hand, right leg, can't feel. He has neuropathy in his hands and feet. So when we run, I run with a resistance band around his chest to keep him upright. And in case he starts to fall, I can help him. He, for the most part, he can catch himself. But if I sometimes he needs just a little help. And so those are things that we've done. And I think the biggest thing from a rehab perspective that's changed is that they used to believe that people with brain injuries needed, they would plateau and they needed time to rest.
2: Yeah.
6: And James is saying, basically, there's no off season to success. And so he just keeps pushing, and I think these runs and all really help get the blood flowing, and we see improvements in everything.
2: So, James, you'll be participating in the Going the Distance run on Monday, I think, on behalf of the Brain Injury Association of Kansas and Greater KC. What motivates you to keep pushing yourself physically and This is really impressive what you're doing.
3: Yeah, for me, I've always had a goal just to beat my last time.
2: Good for you.
3: So this upcoming race, I'm aiming for 43 minutes and 54 seconds.
2: Oh, good. You already have it figured out.
3: 55 seconds was the last time.
2: Yeah.
3: So anything below 43 minutes and 55 seconds, I'll be happy with.
2: Well, your dad told us that you love to say there is no off season to success.
3: Yeah.
2: Why is that phrase so important to you and your family?
3: It's so important just because even when you're down in the dumps on your abilities, you can always look and be like, oh, I can still do this. And
2: good for you.
3: Then you just try to perfect what you can do.
2: There is no off season to success. I like that phrase. You know, Pat, you've described recovery as a process of experimentation and trying new things. How important was it for your family to have a mindset just like that?
6: Well, huge. Because, you know, sometimes you would try things early on and it didn't work. And so you just shelf it, you know, and try new things. But that didn't mean that sometimes we didn't pull those things back off the shelf and try them later when he was able to perform those things. So it's kind of like, and James has a saying that kind of fits right into this, and you look for opportunities to
3: fail so one day I may succeed.
2: There you go.
6: And so, and then the other thing I'd say is with brain injury, when we meet new people on this journey, we always tell them to build a network of people that have had brain injuries, because
3: yes.
6: What worked for James may or may not work for you, and
2: right.
6: Vice versa.
3: Yeah.
6: But if you get those ideas, you can consult with your physiatrist and your therapist and say, hey, I heard about this. Can
2: right.
6: I try it? And if it works, keep doing it. If it doesn't, try something new, keep moving.
2: Well, Heather, let me bring you in here. I mean, what do you think people most often misunderstand about people who have brain injuries? And one thing that strikes me right away is that it's invisible, and that probably complicates things a little bit.
5: Absolutely. Yeah, the invisible part of the brain injury is what makes it most challenging, because, you know, all of us get up every day and do our best to look however we think we need to look for society.
2: Yeah, right.
5: And it's no different for brain injury survivors. They're trying to make it through their day the best they can, but they're dealing with a host of issues just to get through the day that nobody can really see. And so knowing that they're not alone, you know, what Pat just said is spot on. Having a support network of others that are walking through something similar is hugely important.
2: You're executive director of the Brain Injury Association of Kansas and Greater Kansas City, Heather. How many folks do you serve, and what are some of the resources your organization is able to offer to families to connect them to services here?
5: Absolutely. Well, we serve the entire state of Kansas and the greater metro area, and we serve thousands of people every year. We receive phone calls and emails asking for resources and support.
2: Right.
5: We provide specific resources and support based on the needs that we are given. And we provide educational conferences, support groups to survivors and families. Our reach is far across the state.
2: I imagine support groups are something that's pretty important.
5: I'm very passionate about support groups.
2: I bet.
5: I experienced brain injury journey in my personal life. It's different than theirs altogether, but the support group component was what really sustained us through that journey. And so making sure not only the survivor, but the caregivers, the family members have connection to other family members that are walking those journeys has been critical. And then also identifying how we can connect survivors across the state, even by, you know, social media. We have several of our friends across the state who are now praying over each other on Facebook or cheering each other on. They've never met in person, but they know each other online.
2: Yeah. I imagine caregivers often get overlooked here, like they do in so many instances where someone's dealing with some kind of trauma or injury or whatever. Yeah,
5: caregivers definitely get overlooked. And the brain injury happens, and the person affected is, of course, primarily affect that's their life, but the family around them, everything shifts. And so making sure that that survivor's family has support for their lifetime as well is very critical. I've met so many survivors' family members that they are just doing their best to make it through each day to make sure that their loved one has everything that they need. Mm-hmm. And they're doing it with grace, with a lot of love for their person that they're supporting, and a lot of hope, which is very inspiring.
2: Yeah. How has your family, Pat, navigated this? And in terms of, I'm sure you have a job, and how's all this working?
6: That was probably the most difficult thing. You know, his sister was living with us at the time. She was doing her master's. And I think when the accident happened, James couldn't remember anything. And so he did recognize us, fortunately. So our goal was, when he went up to Madonna, for his mom to go with him, Susan, and be there full time, so that when he woke up in the morning, he had something he recognized. And when he went to sleep at night, he recognized something. And then I kept our business going. We have a small business in town that we run. And so, fortunately, I had a great staff and a lot of people that helped volunteer. But I would go up Thursday night and spend Thursday night through Monday night at Madonna watching the rehab. And so what's kind of interesting about that is that the recovery was so slow, you didn't see it day to day. But being away for 3 days, and I take a lot of pictures and video and stuff, when I would come back, and like on the drive up, I can remember Susan going, you know, he's not improving any. And then I get up there and I go, like, actually, he's holding his head up straight now. So, we would celebrate those things and kind of keep that perspective. And there's some other things like that, if you study and learn about brain injuries, there's a period of time when they're disoriented to time and space. And I remember one day I get a call from Susan and it's like, James is delirious. And I was like, what's going on? She goes, well, he says he's late for his Quidditch game. And I was like, okay, well, what'd you tell him? And she goes, well, I told him the coach called it off, and he got mad at me and said there wasn't a coach. And when she said that, I started laughing. I was like, and of course she's like, that's not funny. And I was like, no, we went to Arkansas to check out the campus, and he saw an intramural Quidditch game. And they don't have coaches. It's just a bunch of guys going out there and playing. And I said, he told me he wanted to play when he got there. So he thinks he's in college. He's in a dorm room. We're in Nebraska. Everybody's wearing red, same colors, Arkansas. And so in his mind, he was in a dorm room at Arkansas, and he thought he was playing, missing a Quidditch game. And then, the next day, last time he played baseball was in seventh grade, and he was late for his baseball game. And so it was, but having studied and learned about that, I could say, I told her, I said, this is actually good news, as hard as it is to watch. Because it means we're making progress. And to get to level six of the Rancho Los Amigos scale, you have to go through five. And so, we're clearly in five.
2: How do you manage the patience, James, to deal with progress being as steady, but still probably on the slower side than what you'd like?
3: Yeah, I mean, it's weird because you'll notice progress, but it won't be like forefront in your brain. You'll just be like, oh, I did this today. Mm-hmm. I couldn't do that last week. And then you're just in awe of your own capabilities. I mean, I'm sure there are other brain injury survivors that are feeling that way.
2: Right.
3: And my heart goes out.
2: Are you able to help them and talk to other brain injury survivors?
3: I am, and I love doing that.
2: I bet you do.
3: So
2: yeah.
3: If you see me on this run or after the run, reach out to us. I'm an open book. I'm here to chat if you need.
2: Good. I'm just curious, Heather, what is the most popular, the most common request that families with someone who's struggling with a brain injury is asking for when they reach out to you guys?
5: The most common request is going to be support. Just who else is dealing with this, and how can I get connected with them?
2: I mean, isn't that always the situation? You want to know you're not alone out there in whatever you're struggling with.
5: Absolutely. And that's with anybody's journey, brain injury or other. It's how can I do this and not be alone in it? You know, life is better together, and folks don't want to feel that isolation.
2: Yeah. What's your next big challenge, James, as you move forward in your life? What are you working on right now?
3: Well, for me, probably getting my car fixed.
2: Oh, really?
3: Or getting a new car and reapplying the adaptations to it. So I drive with a left-footed gas pedal and a left-handed steering knob.
2: Wow.
3: So, and I think with that, it would help out with my parents.
2: Yeah, sure.
3: Just because then I'd be able to
2: get around a little
3: bit.
2: Well, we're going to have to leave it there. It's so nice to meet you. You're making great progress. Keep going. It's great to see you. That's James McGinnis, a brain injury survivor. His dad, Pat McGinnis, also joined us, along with Heather Carbaugh, executive director of the Brain Injury Association of Kansas and Greater Kansas City. Again, thank you all very much. And I should point out that this year's 2026 Going the Distance Run to support those with brain injuries will be on Monday. More information, biarun.org. That's BIA for Brain Injury Association.org. Our show is produced by Zach Wilson, Liz Ruiz, Hallie Jackson, and Gabby Lacey. Today we say farewell to Ellen Beshuk, who's interned with us for the past 9 months and did terrific work. She'll be missed. All the best to Ellen. Paul Nakatura worked our board today. Our theme music was written and composed by the great Bobby Watson. Have a great weekend, all. We're off for the Monday Memorial Day, but in our place, KCUR will be airing the documentary Grace Under Fire, Reflections from Combat in Vietnam. The one-hour radio documentary features inspiring stories from the remarkable combat experiences of an Army Ranger in Vietnam during 1965 and 66. The story focuses on a powerful through line: kindness, forgiveness, and discovering shared humanity in the most brutal circumstances imaginable. That's at 9 a.m. on Monday. I'm Steve Kraske, and you've been listening to Up to Date on KCUR 89.3. We'll talk again on Tuesday.
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9: With more primary wins and a new nearly $2 billion fund for his friends, President Trump's revenge tour seems to be going well. But what's going on behind the scenes? From WAMU and NPR in Washington, this is 1A. I'm Nyla Boodoo. On this week's news roundup, Thomas Massey and Bill Cassidy are now lame duck Republicans after losing their primaries to Trump-backed challengers. Where does that leave razor-thin margins in Congress? Trump allies get a $1.8 billion boost in the form of a new so-called anti-weaponization fund. It's paid for by taxpayers, and that money could be going to pardon January 6th insurrectionists. And it's drawing bipartisan ire. Plus, another mass shooting, this time at a mosque in San Diego. That's all coming up after these headlines.
10: Live from NPR News in Washington, I'm Corva Coleman. President Trump says the U.S. military will deploy an additional 5,000 troops to Poland. NPR's Rob Schmitz reports from Berlin. It's an apparent reversal of U.S. moves to reduce the presence of American forces in Europe.
11: President Trump made the announcement in a social media post, suggesting the troop deployment is connected to the election last year of nationalist President Karol Nawrocki. His announcement came shortly after his administration abruptly canceled a military training exercise in Poland, later saying it had only been delayed. And it comes weeks after his administration said it would withdraw 5,000 troops from Germany. Polish President Nawrocki, who was elected in June of 2025 with the support of the populist Law and Justice Party, has aligned with the Trump administration since taking office. Rob Schmitz, NPR News.
10: Secretary of State Marco Rubio says there's been some slight progress in talks with Iran over ending the war. He spoke at a NATO summit today in Sweden. This comes as Pakistan's interior minister has gone to Tehran to talk about reaching an interim deal between Iran and the U.S. President Trump says he is postponing signing an executive order on artificial intelligence that was supposed to happen yesterday. NPR's Deepa Shivaram reports the announcement came after weeks of shifting rhetoric from the Trump administration on AI.
12: Trump was set to sign an executive order on AI that would have added some safeguards around the development of the technology. But now the president is delaying it. Trump says it's because he didn't like certain aspects of the order and how it could block innovation.
13: We're leading China, we're leading everybody, and I don't want to do anything that's going to get in the way of that lead.
12: The administration has been oscillating on how to address concerns over AI safety for weeks. Trump has had a close relationship with tech executives and wants there to be less regulation around the technology. But polling shows Americans favor regulations of AI. Deepa Shivaram, NPR News.
10: The deadline is quickly approaching for people in some parts of the country who want to register to vote in primary elections. NPR's Hansi Lo Wong has this rundown.
14: Today is Oklahoma's voter registration deadline for the state's June 16th primary. Eligible voters in Oklahoma have only hours left to sign up online or in person or get their mail-in application postmarked. If you are registering by mail, the U.S. Postal Service recommends that you go to a post office and ask for a free manual postmark at the counter. In Washington, D.C., eligible voters have until Tuesday to get in their mail-in application or to register online. But D.C. voters still have time to register in person during early voting and on the day of D.C.'s primary on June 16th. If you've already registered to vote, you may want to go to your election official.
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1: Publisher Hachette has canceled publication of a debut novel over allegations the author used AI to write it. The scandal marks a turning point in the industry and has many asking if we're ready for all the ways AI could change the literary landscape and the ways it already has. We revisit a conversation on AI and publishing next time on 1A.
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1: The Department of Justice indicts former Cuban President Raul Castro on murder charges. An ominous warning or ratcheting up pressure on the communist government? From WAMU and NPR in Washington, this is 1A. Voodoo. Today on 1A's International News Roundup, the U.S. moves in on Cuba, repositioning warships. Is Donald Trump mulling intervention? Then the standoff continues between the U.S. and Iran. Both parties mull a new proposal and familiar messaging from the White House. And Iran formalizes a plan to make money on ships passing through the Strait of Hormuz. Plus, Russia courts China on the world stage. Both leaders say their cooperation is stronger than ever. Will they find a permanent way around the energy crisis in Iran? That's all coming up after these headlines.
4: Live from NPR News in Washington, I'm Janine Herbst. The Ebola outbreak in the Democratic Republic of Congo is spreading rapidly, according to the World Health Organization. As NPR's Jonathan Lambert reports, there are now more than 800 suspected and confirmed cases and at least 177 deaths.
5: Despite being declared only 1 week ago, this Ebola outbreak has already become the third largest on record. The WHO says the risk outside of the region is low, but high in Central Africa. There is some good news. On Friday, WHO officials said that there have been no new cases reported in neighboring Uganda after the two that popped up last weekend. As the virus spreads in northeastern DRC, response teams are scrambling to contain the outbreak. There are no approved vaccines or treatments for this particular species of Ebola, so basic public health measures like contact tracing are key. WHO officials say that over 1,400 contacts of suspected cases have been notified and are being tracked for any signs of illness. Jonathan Lambert, NPR News.
4: Secretary of State Marco Rubio says there's, quote, slight progress in peace talks with Iran. This amid uncertainty over whether the U.S.-Israeli war in Iran, that's now in its third month, will continue. And he says serious talks are underway. Speaking ahead of a NATO foreign ministers meeting in Sweden, he says the Strait of Hormuz, though, is a main issue.
6: We have to start thinking about what do we do if a few weeks from now Iran decides we don't care, we're going to keep the straits closed, we're going to sink any ship that doesn't listen to us or doesn't pay us. Then someone's going to have to do something about it. Okay, they're not just going to voluntarily reopen the straits in that scenario. So we have to start thinking about it.
4: Speaking ahead of that meeting, that NATO meeting where the strait is expected to be a main topic. Lawyers for a DACA recipient being held in federal immigration detention in Arizona say she could be released today on a $1,500 bond. From Arizona Public Media in Tucson, Angela Gervaisi reports that her case is one of a growing number of DACA detentions.
7: ICE arrested 261 DACA recipients in the first 9 months of the Trump administration, according to the Department of Homeland Security. And the practice hasn't stopped. Federal agents detained Carla Toledo, a 31-year-old Tucson resident, on May 18th. Toledo's family say she's a DACA recipient who's lived in the U.S. since she was a year old. Her lawyer, Mo Goldman, addressed reporters after her arrest.
8: She's had DACA for over a decade, so the targeting of Ms. Toledo and other DACA recipients is abhorrent.
7: DACA provides certain legal protections for immigrants who arrived in the U.S. as children. But in addition to making arrests, DHS has encouraged recipients to self-deport. Angela Gervaisi, NPR News, Tucson.
4: Wall Street's trading higher at this hour. You're listening to NPR News from Washington. Last night, comedian Stephen Colbert ended the late-night show he's hosted for nearly 11 years. NPR's Mondoli Del Barco reports on how he said farewell to the highly rated program that CBS canceled, claiming financial reasons.
9: For his finale, Stephen Colbert was joined by his mentor, Jon Stewart, host of The Daily Show, and by his TV friends, John Oliver, Seth Meyers, and the Jimmys, Fallon and Kimmel.
10: We came to say
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3: 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I'm Lori Arbor. 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
4: It's All Things Considered from NPR News. I'm Mary Louise Kelly.
5: And I'm Juana Summer. Stephen Colbert has signed off the show he hosted for more than a decade.
4: His late-night rivals stopped by to send him off.
6: We came to say we're going to miss you. Late night is not going to be the same without you.
7: Yeah. Without you, where will Americans turn to see a middle-aged white man make jokes about the news?
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9: Live from NPR News in Culver City, California, I'm Dwayne Brown. More reaction today from the Democratic National Committee's release of its postmortem on election losses in 2024. Paul Begala is a longtime political strategist who helped Bill Clinton win the White House in 1992. He says the unfinished report failed to mention some of the same issues voters are facing today.
10: Affordability, cost of living, inflation, it's barely even mentioned. Imagine the after-action report after the sinking of the Titanic. And it doesn't mention icebergs. That's what drove the election. By the way, apparently they didn't even speak to President Biden, Vice President Harris, Governor Waltz, or any of the top strategists.
9: Begala says he doesn't think former Vice President Kamala Harris is done after gaining enormous attention after Biden dropped out of the 2024 race. Begala says moderate Democrats have won big in Virginia and New Jersey recently. And he cites a New York Times poll that says Democrats by a 2-to-1 margin want their party to move to the center, not the far left. The new chairman of the Federal Reserve says he hopes to learn more from both successes and mistakes of the past. And Pierre Scott Horsley reports Kevin Warsh was sworn in today.
11: Supreme Court Justice Clarence Thomas administered the oath in the White House East Room. Warsh is the first Fed chairman to be sworn in there since Alan Greenspan in the 1980s. By design, the Fed is supposed to be insulated from political interference. President Trump has repeatedly challenged those boundaries, though, attacking the central bank for not slashing interest rates. Trump hinted at a different approach with Warsh.
12: I want Kevin to be totally independent. I want him to be independent and just do a great job. Don't look at me. Don't look at anybody. Just do your own thing and do a great job.
11: Interest rate cuts are less likely now that the U.S. war with Iran is putting upward pressure on gas prices and inflation.
9: You're listening to NPR News. In Lake George, New York, the remains of 44 Continental Army soldiers were discovered several years ago at a construction site. From member station WAMC, Aaron Shallow Levine reports the last of those remains were laid to rest today.
13: Bioarchaeologists and historians with the New York State Museum believe the soldiers were likely buried in unmarked cemeteries in 1776 when a Continental Army hospital was situated on Lake George's southern end. Many likely died of smallpox and typhus after a failed invasion of Canada in late 1775. Linda Homan is one of a handful of volunteers who helped sift through and piece together the discovered bones.
14: It's been wonderful. I mean, it's overwhelming. You might notice several of us shed tears. We've waited a long time to complete this project, and it's, I don't know what I'm going to do with my free time now.
13: The four pine boxes draped in the Continental Union flag were the last to enter the memorial site overlooking the Adirondack Lake. NPR News, Aaron Shallow Levine, Lake George.
9: Forecasters are predicting severe thunderstorms with large hail possible in parts of the southern and central plains that forced Waymo today to suspend its driverless car services in Atlanta and Texas ahead of the potentially dangerous storms. Earlier this week, a Waymo vehicle was stuck by flooding during heavy downpours in Atlanta. 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
3: This is KCUR 89.3 NPR in Kansas City. I'm Lori Arbor. It is 3:34, 66 degrees now in Blue Springs, 67 in Overland Park. 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On the way, a Missouri man who has been living in the United States for 25 years will be deported to Mexico after authorities pulled him over for not having a front license plate.
0: They didn't take into consideration how long I've been here, you know, how long my wife's been here, how long I've been here. I've been here for 26 years. Never had any problems, never had a felony, never had any charges.
3: We'll hear what's next for Victor Lopez de Larda and his family. 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
5: From NPR News, this is All Things Considered. I'm Juana Summers.
4: And I'm Mary Louise Kelly. The United States is restricting travel from countries in East Central Africa hit with an Ebola outbreak. All flights from the region will be routed to a single U.S. airport in a Virginia suburb of Washington, D.C. NPR's Ping Huang reports on the first days of the new policy.
15: On Thursday morning, Michael Ruprecht went to Uganda's international airport at 2 in the morning to catch a flight. When he got to the airline counter, he had a strange exchange.
16: They asked me what my final destination was, and I told them Michigan. And they did this sort of double look and asked me, was I sure I was going to Michigan?
15: Ruprecht is a medical student and freelance reporter. He was in Uganda working on stories for NPR. You will hear those stories later. For now, he was trying to get home to Michigan. The man at the counter showed him a memo from U.S. Customs and Border Protection.
16: He tells me that I have to arrive at Washington Dulles International Airport. I think the first thing that was going through my head was denial. I wasn't sure if this was real.
15: Ruprecht was one of the first passengers flying under a policy announced just hours before. All Americans returning from Uganda or South Sudan or the Democratic Republic of Congo had to travel to a single U.S. airport. The African countries have been hit by a growing Ebola outbreak. Ruprecht frantically rebooked his flights. When he arrived at Dulles Airport after 20 hours of travel, he was flagged for extra screening.
16: They had these tarps put up that created these pseudo doctor office rooms.
15: An official from the Centers for Disease Control and Prevention brought him into one.
16: The first time he checked my temperature, he actually told me my temperature was a bit high. And he immediately asked me, am I nervous? I told him yes. And he retook my temperature a second time and he told me, oh, now it's normal.
15: A third temperature check was also normal. So they moved on to questions. Ruprecht confirmed he had no symptoms of Ebola and that he did not treat patients or attend any funerals in Uganda. They finished by taking his contact information.
16: It took 5 to 10 minutes. It was pretty quick. And I'll be honest, it was pretty anticlimactic. I expected some more things to happen.
15: In a past Ebola epidemic, passengers flying from affected areas got thermometers and burner phones and strict instructions for next steps. Ruprecht got none of that, but he made his connecting flight home to Michigan. Dr. Lori Forlano is state epidemiologist for Virginia.
17: I think in the beginning of any response like this, at least from my personal perspective, a little chaos is part of the gig.
15: She says the CDC is notifying states of returning passengers.
18: So some people will be monitored or checked in on daily. Some will not require that frequency, and that's dependent upon their exposure risk.
15: Forlano says they're ready for it, and they've done it before, but it's happening on top of other things Virginia is dealing with, a measles outbreak and monitoring for hantavirus. The airport arrival policy applies only to U.S. citizens and permanent residents. Others who have recently been in Ebola-affected countries can't come at all, according to a CDC order this week. Dr. Marty Cetrin is former head of the CDC's Division of Global Migration and Quarantine.
19: Travel bans rarely work in and of themselves. And when people feel like there's a restriction, but they have a desperate need to travel, they will often find a way.
15: Cetrin managed the agency's policy during the 2014 Ebola epidemic when they didn't stop travelers from coming. He says viruses don't respect borders. To end the danger for real, any screening efforts in the U.S. must be combined with efforts to stop the outbreak at the source. Ping Huang, NPR News.
5: President Trump's endorsement in a U.S. Senate race in Texas has upended one of the year's biggest elections. MAGA loyalist Ken Paxton won Trump's backing over incumbent Senator John Cornyn, a pillar of the Republican Party's establishment wing. The bitter primary has exposed a crack in the red wall of Texas as Republican factions battle for control. Democrats say it's opened a path for the state's first blue wave in decades. NPR congressional correspondent Claudia Grisales is in Texas.
20: Music is blaring, the smell of smoked meats fills the air, and people are scrambling for chairs at this old-school barbecue joint. This political rally has drawn a diverse group of voters from the Houston suburb of Katy. It could be mistaken for a victory party. But this is a campaign stop for controversial MAGA star Ken Paxton, who's challenging U.S. Senator John Cornyn. The costly, bitter Republican primary became a loyalty contest for President Trump. This week, he endorsed Paxton as early voting was underway, news this crowd was already celebrating.
21: And obviously, Donald Trump came in and did an amazing job. And by the way, did you all notice he endorsed me yesterday?
20: The Texas Attorney General came to the race with legal and personal baggage. Since he's entered the office, he's fended off criminal indictments, whistleblower allegations, and political trials. But for supporters like Ricardo Guidarra, those failed efforts prove Paxton is a fighter.
22: Votar por Cornyn como votar por un demócrata.
20: Voting for Cornyn is like voting for a Democrat, Guidarra says in Spanish. The runoff has become the most expensive on record. And Cornyn, who spent nearly $20 million on ads and was backed by national Republicans, has seen his campaign go on life support. Paxton says work leading Texas in lawsuits against Democrats' policies in Washington eclipses Cornyn's long tenure.
21: That's more stuff in 1 week than John Cornyn did in 42 years. That's pretty pathetic.
20: MAGA supporters attack Cornyn for working on bipartisan gun legislation after the Uvalde, Texas school shooting, and say he should have pushed to kill the Senate filibuster to pass a Trump-backed SAVE Act to install new voting restrictions. Brandon Roddinghouse, a politics professor at the University of Houston, says the Texas primary is emblematic of a bigger national fight.
23: The Republican Party is pulling itself apart. Ideologically, this has been a long time coming. The wings of the party have been battling each other for a long while, and none of them have emerged victorious.
20: That is, until Trump comes in and picks a winner. But even as Trump's endorsement of Paxton blindsided Cornyn, he's pushing full steam ahead. On the campaign trail before that endorsement, Cornyn told me the path to a Texas blue wave runs through Paxton and could cost the party's control of the Senate.
24: If a Paxton were the nominee, this would be the first chance they've had in 30 or 40 years or longer to pick up a statewide office, and one as important as the U.S. Senate.
20: And Republicans are already facing headwinds over the economy and Trump's falling poll numbers. At a Houston real estate event, Cornyn supporter Vicki Fullerton saw Trump's endorsement as a betrayal. Fullerton worries a Paxton nomination will force the party to take critical resources from other close Senate races.
25: And we're going to have to pour so much more money in to protect the seat and to have a less viable candidate than John Cornyn.
20: Since Democrats lost control of Texas in the 1990s, they have fallen for blue mirages. But Democratic strategist Chuck Rocha argues a perfect storm is taking shape.
26: Latinos in Texas moving back to the left, you have an electorate that's really mad, and you have two Republicans who've spent over $100 million attacking each other.
20: After State Representative James Tallarico won Democrats' nomination in the Senate race, he laid low. Rocha says it put the spotlight on Republicans tearing each other apart.
26: One thing you don't do in politics is if your enemy is digging a hole, you don't run over and take the shovel out of their hand.
20: Cornyn has warned that Democrats smell blood in the water here. How and if the MAGA establishment wings reconcile in Texas may help shape what version of the National Republican Party survives. Claudia DeSales, NPR News, Houston, Texas, and parts beyond.
3: This is KCUR 89.3 NPR in Kansas City. A 29-year-old Florissant man who came to the U.S. when he was 4 years old is now being deported to Mexico. ICE agents detained Victor Lopez de Lara after a traffic stop earlier this year. Now his fiance and two children are preparing to follow him back to Mexico. St. Louis Public Radio's Chad Davis spoke with Lopez de Lara by phone from the St. Genevieve County Jail and sat down with Abby Yuriko to discuss the interview.
1: Chad, you've been covering Victor Lopez de Lara's case for a bit now. Remind us how he landed in custody.
2: So he was pulled over by O'Fallon police in February, and when he was pulled over, officers said that he did not have a front license plate. After that, they looked for his driver's license, and he does not have one because he does not have legal status.
0: And I knew what was coming. I knew that, you know, at the moment I left that my vehicle, you know, they were going to call ICE, and, you know, I was going to get detained by ICE. It was something so simple and so small that, you know, they could have just given me a ticket for it and let me go on my way.
2: And so he's been detained in St. Genevieve since then.
1: How did the judge come to his decision to deport Lopez de Lara?
2: So Lopez de Lara has a fiance, he has two children, and when I spoke with him and the family, they pretty much said that, well, because the children are in good health, because they were able to prove that they were good parents and that they were solid parents and they were able to take care of the children, they can adapt.
0: And it was hard when they said that was the only reason why, you know, I didn't get approved. They didn't take into consideration how long I've been here, you know, how long my wife's been here, how long I've been here. I've been here for 26 years, never had any problems, never had a felony, never had any charges. You know, it was hard. It was really hard when he came to that decision.
1: Wow. So what happens next here?
2: He's been transferred to Greene County, and from there, he could go to another ICE detention facility before he's actually deported to Mexico. Mm-hmm. It's kind of unknown where or when that will be.
1: So this is a family that's moving far away from a community that's been very supportive of them, it sounds like.
2: Yeah, actually, both his fiance and the lawyer talked about how there were letters, almost 50, that talked about his character, the type of person he was. He doesn't have a criminal record. He's only had like two traffic violations in his life. And, you know, there are a lot of people who were talking about how just much of a good person he was, talked about how he was a Little League coach. There were teachers, former teachers, who talked about how he was just a great student and how they loved him. And so they were all really hoping that these letters, that all of these messages would, you know, kind of change the outcome and that he would be able to stay in the United States with his family.
1: Mm. Chad, when you spoke to Victor on the phone from the jail, how's he doing?
2: He's tired. He's exhausted. He's anxious. He's scared. You know, he only knows the United States. He arrived here when he was 4 years old.
0: I don't know what the future holds for me. I'm scared. I'm getting anxiety. I get anxiety. But it's hard having to be away from your family for 3 months. And, you know, now more than ever, you know, having to be away from your family, not being able to be there for the holidays, the birthdays, it's going to be even harder.
1: Is there any chance he could appeal this?
2: He's already been in jail for 2 to 3 months. The appeal process could take 8 months, additional months. And also, if the judge made the ruling that because your kids are healthy and because you guys are good parents, and that's the reason why you'll be able to adapt when you move to Mexico, a lot of that isn't going to change in those 8 months.
1: And you said that he only knows the United States. Mm-hmm. Do they know anyone in Mexico?
2: No, they don't have family there. They don't have friends there. They don't have ties. They may have distant relatives, but these aren't people that they've grown up with. This isn't a community they've grown up with. The kids don't know anyone there. So it's going to be a complete shift in their life when they move to Mexico.
1: Chad Davis, you've been following this reporting for us. Thank you for bringing us insight into that conversation with Victor Lopez de Lara, who's being deported after a traffic stop in St. Charles County.
2: Thank you for having me. Appreciate it.
3: That was St. Louis Public Radio's Chad Davis and Abby Yuriko. You can read more about Victor Lopez de Lara's story and his next steps at stlpr.org. This is KCUR 89.3 NPR in Kansas City. I'm Lori Arbor. It is 3:48 coming up in the KCUR News Update. A civil rights law firm is investigating the police shooting of a teenager from Lee's Summit. Plus, wildfires in southwest Kansas are mostly contained. Those stories with KCUR's Nomin Ujiadine at 4:04. 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
10: 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I'm David Green. 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
4: From NPR News, this is All Things Considered. I'm Mary Louise Kelly.
5: And I'm Juana Summers. Stephen Colbert said farewell last night on the finale of the late night show he hosted for nearly 11 years. Colbert's departure marks a pivotal moment for late night TV. CBS and its parent company, Paramount, have said the decision to cancel the program was purely financial. Colbert's champions, however, say it's all due to politics in the Trump era. Joining us to talk about all of this are culture correspondent Mandalay Del Barco in Los Angeles and media correspondent David Folkenflik in New York. Hi to both of you.
11: Hello.
12: Hey, Juana.
5: Mandalay, I want to start with you. I didn't get to see the finale last night. What happened?
11: Oh, you didn't see it. Well, Colbert ended his show on a really joyful and whimsical note. During his finale, he was visited by some of his famous friends, including his mentor, Jon Stewart, the host of The Daily Show, and also by his TV friends, also known as Strike Force 5, John Oliver, Seth Meyers, and the two Jimmys, Fallon and Kimmel.
13: We came to say we're going to miss you. Late night is not going to be the same without you.
14: Yeah. Without you, where will Americans turn to see a middle-aged white man make jokes about the news?
11: On his last show, Colbert also sang with his surprise guest, former Beatle Paul McCartney. They performed with Elvis Costello, as well as Louis Cato and John Batiste, who were both band leaders for Colbert's show. The audience was invited to dance with them on stage. And in the end, Colbert and McCartney symbolically switched off the lights of the Ed Sullivan Theater. That's where the Beatles debuted in America in 1964 and where the Late Show franchise was broadcast for nearly 33 years. And finally, through visual effects, Colbert's show and the entire theater were sucked into a giant green interdimensional wormhole. Yeah, it was really a metaphor, as guest Neil deGrasse Tyson warned.
27: Your cancellation has created a rift in the comedy variety talk continuum. And if it grows, all of late night television could be destroyed.
11: Very ominous.
5: Indeed. I mean, Colbert's was the highest rated late night show, Mandalay. So what were some of the factors at play that led it to its cancellation?
11: Well, let's set the context. During the long run of his show, Colbert never stopped roasting Donald Trump. He didn't mention the president in his final monologue, and he never directly blamed Trump for getting canceled, but many others did. And on one of Colbert's last shows, musical guest Bruce Springsteen laid it all out.
28: You're the first guy in America who's lost his show because we got a president who can't take a joke.
11: Springsteen went on to say the Ellisons, billionaire Larry and his son David, who owns CBS, were kissing up to Trump. In fact, Trump posted about Colbert on Truth Social overnight. Thank goodness he's finally gone, he wrote. And later he warned that the other hosts are soon to follow.
5: David, over to you now. The network let it be known they were losing tens of millions of dollars on The Late Show. How fair is Springsteen's charge?
29: Well, let's take their claim on its face. Finances of Late Night are tough. They're under duress because of the pressures and competition from streamers, which are real and affecting all of television. Late Night is no exception. And this was an expensive show. It was a marquee show for CBS, but they never did anything to mitigate the cost. You never saw them prior to essentially saying his show would stop this month about a year ago or less than a year ago. They never did anything like cut his band like they did to the Seth Meyers show over on NBC. They never said, you know what, the Ed Sullivan Theater is wonderful and it's really expensive, mm-hmm. so let's get you in a studio. They didn't do the moves like that that would say they were worried about holding costs into effect. I went back this morning with colleagues. We looked up the precise timing. Colbert's show was the announcement that it would be dropped was made exactly 1 week before President Trump's regulators approved the sale of the company by Sherry Redstone and other controlling owners of Paramount, CBS's parent company, to his ally, to Trump's allies, Larry and David Ellison, whom Mandalay just mentioned. And as she said, Colbert has one of the president's most outspoken critics. I don't think it's possible to see that decision without taking these facts into account. And yeah. the fact that the Ellisons have become intertwined with the president, his actions. Early last year, for example, President Trump moved to ensure that TikTok's U.S. Venture would be essentially under the control of Larry Ellison.
8: And I mean, David, late night hosts change, times change, shows change. These are things that just happen. Tell us why this one matters so much.
29: Well, in part, there's the history of Stephen Colbert. What he did with his earlier show, also for Paramount on Comedy Central, called The Colbert Report, he essentially was playing the role of an incendiary, incensed right-wing cable news host, Stephen Colbert. And it was a role that he played to a T. It was an extraordinary inversion of the cable model, and it unraveled a lot of the arguments and a lot of the ways in which cable news works nowadays. Also, Colbert showed grace on the air. He showed compassion on the air. He showed humanity on the air. It moved a lot of people, even beyond those who agree with his political critique. And let's not remember that political critique. The nature of satire, I think, is endemic to the American political experiment and the idea of free speech. It's not just for politicians and journalists. And if you are seeing satirists being squeezed, as you know, Colbert's champions would have you believe, as certainly Jon Stewart said, you know, it seems as though there's a squeezing on free speech. Now, the FCC has repeated, FCC Chairman Brendan Carr has repeatedly celebrated Colbert's departure as a win for Trump and the Trump administration. He's also urged the firing of Jimmy Kimmel over on ABC. Mm-hmm. This is an involvement in the FCC in a way we haven't seen before in their programming choices to this degree. Carr, I must say, I've repeatedly asked for comment and not gotten anywhere with on that question.
8: Right, and David, you just mentioned Jon Stewart, who Colbert brought on, as well as some of his other late-night TV host buddies. What kind of climate are they facing now?
29: Interesting question. Jon Stewart's continuing on The Daily Show on Comedy Central, but that's owned by Paramount as well, so that's a TBD in some ways. Seth Meyers appears to be sticking around. You've got Jimmy Kimmel, after he made remarks after Charlie Kirk's assassination. You know, Disney took him off the air for several days, but there was a backlash. They put him back on. Right now, Disney is actually defending itself, as the FCC under Brendan Carr has forced it to apply early for the renewal of the licenses of its eight local ABC stations that it owns. That's a pressure point as well, although the FCC says for different reasons. And lastly, I'll say John Oliver. He's over on HBO. That's owned by Warner Brothers Discovery. Right now, Paramount is seeking Trump's regulators' approval to take over that giant media conglomerate as well.
8: Last thing, what's next for Colbert, and what is CBS doing with his time slot?
11: Well, Colbert says most immediately he plans to go to his brother's wedding this weekend. And he's been working on his passion project, a script for an upcoming Lord of the Rings movie, which he co-wrote with his son, Peter McGee. This week, Colbert started a new personal TikTok account. And actually, many of us watch online clips of these late night comedians mm-hmm. rather than tuning into television. But as for Colbert's time slot, CBS is replacing The Late Show with Comics Unleashed, a show from media mogul Byron Allen. Allen is paying CBS for the time slot, and he says the comedy on his show will not be newsy or political at all. He asks guests questions like, are you a morning person, and how's your dating life? Nothing about Trump.
8: And I'll just note that my co-host Elsa Chang sat down with Byron Allen himself. You can hear their conversation elsewhere in the show. NPR's Mandalay Del Barco and David Folkenflik, thanks to both of you.
11: Thank you.
29: You bet.
11: Hello and goodbye.
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18: I'm Juana Summers.
4: 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This hour, how the Detroit Opera is reimagining the opera Apartment House 1776 for America's birthday.
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22: Live from NPR News in Washington, I'm Ryland Barton. A federal judge dismissed human smuggling charges against Kilmar Abrego Garcia today. His wrongful deportation to El Salvador last year became an embarrassment for the Trump administration when it was ordered to return him to the U.S. Abrego Garcia claimed the timing of the criminal charges and inflammatory statements about him by top Trump officials demonstrated the prosecution was vindictive. He's still fighting efforts to deport him from the country. Secretary of State Marco Rubio says there's still more work to do to reach a deal with Iran. President Trump has been threatening more military action, as NPR's Michelle Kellerman reports.
23: After meeting NATO counterparts in Sweden, Secretary Rubio was asked about the prospects of a deal with Iran. He says the goal is an agreement that covers Iran's nuclear program and reopens the Strait of Hormuz.
24: But we also have to have a plan B. And plan B is, what if Iran refuses to open the straits? What if Iran decides, we refuse to open the straits, we're going to own the straits, and we're going to charge tolls for it? Okay, at that point, something has to be done about it.
23: And he says this affects Europe more than the U.S. Rubio repeated his frustration that a few NATO allies did not let the U.S. use bases to launch the war against Iran. The Strait of Hormuz was operating normally before the war. Michelle Kellerman, NPR News, the State Department.
22: Two Democratic senators are demanding answers from the Treasury Department about the decision to settle a case over the leak of President Trump's tax returns. NPR's Carrie Johnson reports.
30: Senators Elizabeth Warren of Massachusetts and Ron Wyden of Oregon are writing officials at the Treasury Department to get more detail about what they call an outrageously corrupt deal that creates a nearly $2 billion taxpayer fund that could compensate January 6 rioters and other Trump allies. The senators want the Inspector General for Tax Administration to probe whether any laws have been broken that bar political interference in the audit work of the IRS. Acting Attorney General Todd Blanche is defending the settlement, asserting Trump and his family will not receive any direct financial benefit. But the deal also seems to shield Trump from any legal problems over his past tax returns. Carrie Johnson, NPR News, Washington.
22: Authorities in northeastern Congo have banned funeral wakes and gatherings of more than 50 people to curb the Ebola outbreak. There are now 750 suspected cases and 177 suspected deaths, though more are expected as surveillance expands. Dr. Satish Pillai is the CDC's incident manager for Ebola response.
31: We are preparing to deploy 7 additional headquarters-based subject matter experts of viral hemorrhagic fever to DRC and Uganda to support our country officers.
22: Efforts to contain the virus face challenges, including misinformation and clashes with local customs. The United Nations has released $60 million to aid the response. 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
0: This is KCUR 89.3. I'm Nomi Ujiadine. A Chicago-based civil rights law firm is investigating the death of a 19-year-old black man from Lee's Summit earlier this month. The firm, Romanucci & Blandin, says Savion McConnell was walking along Highway 50 near Pittsville on May 1st when a Lafayette County Sheriff's deputy hit him with his patrol car and shot him multiple times. Senior Attorney Joshua Levin said in a statement that McConnell was unarmed and the shooting, quote, appears completely unjustified. The Kansas City Star reports law enforcement believes McConnell had fled from a shooting hours earlier that injured a 17-year-old girl. The Johnson County, Missouri Sheriff's Office is investigating that incident. Southwest Kansas is reeling after the second major wildfire this year. Kaylin Moore of the Kansas News Service reports.
1: While Northeast Kansas has experienced floods, Southwest Kansas has been on fire. Meade and Clark counties were burned for the second time as lightning strikes sparked fires that devastated almost 130,000 acres, multiple homes, and livestock. Shauna Hartman with the Kansas Forest Service says the fires are almost fully contained, but the wet fall and warm, dry winter led to the perfect conditions for the region to be vulnerable to fires.
2: They had a huge amount of vegetation load, or fuel loading is what we call it, and there wasn't a lot of snow through the winter.
1: Federal funds are available for farmers and ranchers that had damage to property or livestock killed.
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3: 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I'm Lori Arbor, 69 degrees in Belton, 70 now in Lenexa. 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
5: This is All Things Considered from NPR News. I'm Juana Summers.
4: And I'm Mary Louise Kelly. It's no exaggeration to say the United States changed the course of the HIV/AIDS epidemic, especially in sub-Saharan Africa. What felt like a death sentence 25 years ago is now a manageable chronic condition, thanks to many programs funded by PEPFAR. PEPFAR, that's the President's Emergency Plan for AIDS Relief. The U.S. State Department says PEPFAR has saved 26 million lives since 2003. That's when it launched. But nearly all U.S. foreign assistance has been paused, eliminated, or changed since President Trump took office last year. Well, Juana, you know all this very well because you have been reporting on the effects of those changes. Out in the field, you're just back from South Africa and Mozambique, and I'm hoping you'll give us a little bit of a preview of all your stories to come. Start with why those two countries, South Africa and Mozambique.
5: Yeah, so as we were putting together this trip, we called up some public health experts and people who'd worked on PEPFAR in the past, and they just started sounding alarm bells to us about the future of this program, and they told us that the disruptions to care and services could cost lives, and many of the people we talked to, the programs that they were once working.
7: 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If you like local news and socializing, join

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2: And this is KCUR HD, Kansas City Public Media. I'm Lori Arbor. We're about to begin another hour of All Things Considered. It's 4:59 with the KCUR News Update in 5 minutes. 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
0: The nation's top intelligence official is resigning.
4: Senate Republicans push back hard against the $1.8 billion settlement fund to compensate President Trump's allies.
0: And why isn't Trump going to his son's wedding this weekend?
4: We'll get you caught up on the week in Washington this Friday, May 22nd, on All Things Considered.
0: I'm Mary Louise Kelly.
4: And I'm Juana Summers. Ahead this hour, an update on hunger in Gaza.
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6: He tells me that I have to arrive at Washington Dulles International Airport. I think the first thing that was going through my head was denial.
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7: Live from NPR News in Washington, I'm Ryland Barton. Tulsi Gabbard is resigning as President Trump's Director of National Intelligence. She says she's leaving to support her husband, who's battling a rare bone cancer, as NPR's Franco Ordonez reports.
8: In a letter to President Trump, Gabbard thanked the president for the opportunity to lead the office of the Director of National Intelligence, but she said she needed to be there for her husband. She wrote, "I cannot in good conscience ask him to face this fight alone while I continue in his demanding and time-consuming position." Gabbard is the latest in a series of cabinet officials to leave the Trump administration. Other departures include Homeland Security Secretary Kristi Noem and Attorney General Pam Bondi. Trump commended Gabbard for doing a, quote, incredible job and said he will miss her. He added that Principal Deputy Director of National Intelligence, Aaron Lucas, will serve as Acting Director of National Intelligence. Franco Ordonez, NPR News, The White House.
7: A federal judge has cleared Kilmar Obrego Garcia of all charges. The court found that the Trump administration's case against him may have been retaliation after his wrongful deportation to El Salvador gained national attention. Mariana Bacchial from member station WPLN reports.
9: Prosecutors charged Obrego Garcia with human smuggling based on a 2.5-year-old traffic stop in Tennessee. In his ruling, Judge Waverly Crenshaw found issue with the delay in prosecution. Obrego Garcia's federal investigation began only after the Supreme Court ordered he be returned to the U.S. He also pointed to a senior prosecutor who resigned from the DOJ after his recommendation not to charge Obrego Garcia went unheeded. For NPR News, I'm Mariana Baca-Yao in Nashville.
7: This evening, SpaceX will try again to launch its Starship rocket. NPR's Jeff Brumfield reports it comes as the company is preparing to become a publicly traded company.
10: SpaceX tried to send Starship to space yesterday, but with just seconds to go, a problem with the launch pad forced them to abort.
11: We are going to be standing down from a launch.
10: They're trying again tonight. Earlier this week, SpaceX announced plans for an initial public offering. Filings showed just how important Starship is to the future of the business. SpaceX wants to use it to go to the moon, build AI data centers in space, and more. So far, Starship tests have had a roughly 50-50 success rate. Analysts say if this next test flight fails, it will likely hurt the company's valuation. Jeff Brumfield, NPR News.
7: A bipartisan group of senators is departing for a tour of Arctic nations to reassure U.S. allies. The group will be entirely women. They're visiting four nations, meeting with Arctic militaries, and visiting a Norwegian archipelago. So remote, they'll need escorts to avoid run-ins with polar bears. It comes after President Trump threatened to take control of Greenland, which is an autonomous Danish territory. U.S. stock market closed out its eighth straight winning week today. This is NPR.
12: And this is KCUR 89.3. I'm Nomi Nujiadine. AAA predicts more Americans than last year will travel this Memorial Day, and they'll spend a lot more on gasoline. KCUR's Frank Morris reports.
13: Gas prices are up about $1.50 from this time last year. The national average is at about $4.50 a gallon. Locally, prices range from $4 to $4.30 a gallon. Gas is typically cheaper than the national average in Kansas City, in part because big pipelines link the area to oil fields and refineries on the Gulf, cutting transportation costs. The U.S.-led attack on Iran has pushed diesel prices even higher. In the Midwest, diesel's up from $3.40 a gallon on average earlier this year to almost $5.80 now. For KCUR 89.3, I'm Frank Morris.
12: Missouri Governor Mike Kehoe will consider a bill that would mandate the counting and tracking of an allergy to mammal products. Rebecca Smith has more.
14: The bill would require the state to track cases of alpha-gal syndrome, an allergy of varying severity that comes from the bite of Lone Star ticks. Reactions can occur after contact with everything from red meat to dairy to gelatin. AVA Representative Matthew Overcast has been at the forefront of these efforts and says the influx of data will allow the state to better respond to the growing problem.
15: We're only seeing more and more emerging vector-borne diseases, both in cattle and humans, and we need to know more about them and get ahead of it rather than being reactive.
14: If signed by the governor, positive alpha-gal blood tests would be reported to the Department of Health and Senior Services, which will then aggregate the data.
12: This is KCUR 89.3.
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2: This is KCUR 89.3, NPR in Kansas City. Got a slight chance of showers tonight and tomorrow. Low tonight 62, high tomorrow 78. Then on Sunday and Memorial Day, sunshine with highs in the low to mid 80s. Right now, it's 69 in Gladstone, 72 in Paola. 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
4: This is All Things Considered from NPR News. I'm Juana Summers.
0: And I'm Mary Louise Kelly. Director of National Intelligence Tulsi Gabbard is resigning. And that is not even the biggest news in Washington this week. NPR senior political correspondent Tamara Keith is here to help us sort through another wild week in politics and policy. Hi, Tam.
17: Hello.
0: Start there with the not biggest news of the week. Tulsi Gabbard is leaving the administration. How come?
17: In her resignation letter, Gabbard said that she will step down at the end of next month to spend more time with her husband, who was recently diagnosed with a rare form of bone cancer. She is a former Democratic congresswoman and presidential candidate who backed Trump in 2024 and then took on this top intelligence role. Mm-hmm. She's been a controversial figure and has been largely sidelined as Trump launched the war with Iran. In his Truth Social post, though, announcing the departure, Trump said she has done a great job.
0: All right. So to bookend this week, the week started with President Trump scoring another win in his retribution campaign against congressional Republicans who have crossed him. How is the week ending?
17: with a lesson about unintended consequences. As you say, Trump-backed Republican primary challengers defeated Congressman Thomas Massie of Kentucky and Senator Bill Cassidy of Louisiana. And Trump proved once again that it is politically perilous for Republicans to cross him. But at the same moment he appeared to demonstrate this huge political power, he created what we on the NPR politics team are calling a YOLO caucus.
0: Okay.
17: YOLO is slang for you only live once, but in this case, it stands for you only lose once. And you have members of Congress with nothing left to lose. Now,
18: 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If you like local news and socializing, join us.

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3: 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I'm Lori Arbor. It's 5:29. We're just 3 minutes away from the KCUR news update. 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Coming soon, Evgeny Kissin, Joshua Bell, and Stephen Israelis in recital, May 28th at the Folly Theater. Tickets at hjseries.org. 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
4: It's All Things Considered from NPR News. I'm Mary Louise Kelly.
5: And I'm Juana Summers. Stephen Colbert has signed off the show he hosted for more than a decade.
4: His late-night rivals stopped by to send him off.
6: We came to say we're going to miss you. Late night is not going to be the same without you.
7: 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Without you, where will Americans turn to see a middle-aged white man make jokes about the news?
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8: Live from NPR News in Culver City, California, I'm Dwayne Brown. Secretary of State Marco Rubio has met with NATO leaders in Sweden to discuss the Iran war, which has sent global energy prices soaring as the Strait of Hormuz remains closed to commercial tanker traffic. Rubio says there's been slight progress made during talks with Iran, but the fundamentals remain the same, that Iran cannot have a nuclear weapon.
9: We're going to have to address the issue of enrichment. We're going to have to address the issue of the highly enriched uranium. And then added to this, of course, is the issue of the straits. Iran is trying to create a tolling system. They're trying to convince Oman, by the way, to join them in this tolling system in an international waterway. There is not a country in the world that should accept that.
8: Rubio speaking days after President Trump decided to hold off on any further military strikes against Iran as fragile negotiations continue. But the real irony is the Strait was completely open and not controlled by Iran before the U.S.-Israeli attack almost 3 months ago. The Lebanese government says two Israeli airstrikes, including one targeting a medical center, killed six paramedics and four other people today in southern Lebanon. Here's NPR's Jane Araf.
10: The Lebanese health ministry says one attack in the village of Hanawiya killed four medical personnel while they were at work at the emergency medical center. The Lebanese government said a separate airstrike that appeared to target a motorcycle rider near the village of Deir Kanun al-Nahar killed six people, including a Syrian child and two paramedics. The Ministry of Public Health says Israeli airstrikes have killed more than 120 medical personnel and first responders since the war between Israel and Iran-backed Hezbollah began in March. It says at least 17 hospitals have been damaged in the Israeli strikes. Israel had no immediate comment on the latest attacks.
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11: This is KCUR 89.3. I'm Nomi Nuujiadeen. Republican Missouri Governor Mike Kehoe has placed four ballot measures on the August 4th primary. Missourians will vote on a proposal allowing the legislature to raise sales and use taxes as a way to eliminate the income tax. They'll also decide whether to make it harder for voters to pass some constitutional amendments. Another ballot measure would reauthorize a sales tax, funding conservation efforts and state parks. The fourth measure would make the Jackson County assessor an elected position. Kehoe left at least three proposed constitutional amendments on the November ballot, including a plan aimed at overturning a 2024 measure protecting abortion rights. Southwest Kansas is reeling after the second major wildfire this year. Kaylin Moore of the Kansas News Service has more.
12: While Northeast Kansas has experienced floods, Southwest Kansas has been on fire. Meade and Clark counties were burned for the second time as lightning strikes sparked fires that devastated almost 130,000 acres, multiple homes, and livestock. Shauna Hartman with the Kansas Forest Service says the fires are almost fully contained, but the wet fall and warm, dry winter led to the perfect conditions for the region to be vulnerable to fires.
13: They had a huge amount of vegetation load, or fuel loading is what we call it. And there wasn't a lot of snow through the winter.
12: Federal funds are available for farmers and ranchers that have damage to property or livestock killed.
11: This is KCUR.
3: It is 534. This is KCUR 89.3 NPR in Kansas City. I'm Lori Arbor. Good afternoon. It is 71 degrees in Harrisonville, 71 in Bonner Springs. 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The self-guided trail features multiple stops highlighting Kansas City, Kansas barbecue favorites. 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Coming up, a Missouri man who has been living in the United States for 25 years will be deported to Mexico after authorities pulled him over for not having a front license plate.
0: They didn't take into consideration how long I've been here, you know, how long my wife's been here, how long I've been here. I've been here for 26 years. Never had any problems, never had a felony, never had any charges.
3: We'll hear what's next for Victor Lopez de Larda and his family. 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
5: 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I'm Juana Summers.
4: And I'm Mary Louise Kelly. The United States is restricting travel from countries in East Central Africa hit with an Ebola outbreak. All flights from the region will be routed to a single U.S. airport in a Virginia suburb of Washington, D.C. NPR's Ping Huang reports on the first days of the new policy.
15: On Thursday morning, Michael Ruprecht went to Uganda's international airport at 2 in the morning to catch a flight. When he got to the airline counter, he had a strange exchange.
16: They asked me what my final destination was, and I told them Michigan. And they did this sort of double look and asked me, was I sure I was going to Michigan?
15: Ruprecht is a medical student and freelance reporter. He was in Uganda working on stories for NPR. You will hear those stories later. For now, he was trying to get home to Michigan. The man at the counter showed him a memo from U.S. Customs and Border Protection.
16: He tells me that I have to arrive at Washington Dulles International Airport. I think the first thing that was going through my head was denial. I wasn't sure if this was real.
15: Ruprecht was one of the first passengers flying under a policy announced just hours before. All Americans returning from Uganda or South Sudan or the Democratic Republic of Congo had to travel to a single U.S. airport. The African countries have been hit by a growing Ebola outbreak. Ruprecht frantically rebooked his flights. When he arrived at Dulles Airport after 20 hours of travel, he was flagged for extra screening.
16: They had these tarps put up that created these pseudo doctor office rooms.
15: An official from the Centers for Disease Control and Prevention brought him into one.
16: The first time he checked my temperature, he actually told me my temperature was a bit high. And he immediately asked me, am I nervous? I told him yes, and he retook my temperature a second time, and he told me, oh, now it's normal.
15: A third temperature check was also normal, so they moved on to questions. Ruprecht confirmed he had no symptoms of Ebola and that he did not treat patients or attend any funerals in Uganda. They finished by taking his contact information.
16: It took 5 to 10 minutes. It was pretty quick. And I'll be honest, it was pretty anticlimactic. I expected some more things to happen.
15: In a past Ebola epidemic, passengers flying from affected areas got thermometers and burner phones and strict instructions for next steps. Ruprecht got none of that, but he made his connecting flight home to Michigan. Dr. Lori Forlano is state epidemiologist for Virginia.
17: I think in the beginning of any response like this, at least from my personal perspective, a little chaos is part of the gig.
15: She says the CDC is notifying states of returning passengers.
18: So some people will be monitored or checked in on daily. Some will not require that frequency, and that's dependent upon their exposure risk.
15: Forlano says they're ready for it, and they've done it before, but it's happening on top of other things Virginia is dealing with, a measles outbreak and monitoring for hantavirus. The airport arrival policy applies only to U.S. citizens and permanent residents. Others who have recently been in Ebola-affected countries can't come at all, according to a CDC order this week. Dr. Marty Cetrin is former head of the CDC's Division of Global Migration and Quarantine.
19: Travel bans rarely work in and of themselves. And when people feel like there's a restriction, but they have a desperate need to travel, they will often find a way.
15: Cetrin managed the agency's policy during the 2014 Ebola epidemic when they didn't stop travelers from coming. He says viruses don't respect borders. To end the danger for real, any screening efforts in the U.S. must be combined with efforts to stop the outbreak at the source. Ping Huang, NPR News.
5: President Trump's endorsement in a U.S. Senate race in Texas has upended one of the year's biggest elections. MAGA loyalist Ken Paxton won Trump's backing over incumbent Senator John Cornyn, a pillar of the Republican Party's establishment wing. The bitter primary has exposed a crack in the red wall of Texas as Republican factions battle for control. Democrats say it's opened a path for the state's first blue wave in decades. NPR congressional correspondent Claudia Grisales is in Texas.
20: Music is blaring, the smell of smoked meat fills the air, and people are scrambling for chairs at this old-school barbecue joint. This political rally has drawn a diverse group of voters from the Houston suburb of Katy. It could be mistaken for a victory party. But this is a campaign stop for controversial MAGA star Ken Paxton, who's challenging U.S. Senator John Cornyn. The costly, bitter Republican primary became a loyalty contest for President Trump. This week, he endorsed Paxton as early voting was underway, news this crowd was already celebrating.
21: And obviously, Donald Trump came in and did an amazing job. And by the way, did you all notice he endorsed me yesterday?
20: The Texas Attorney General came to the race with legal and personal baggage. Since he's entered the office, he's fended off criminal indictments, whistleblower allegations, and political trials. But for supporters like Ricardo Guidarra, those failed efforts prove Paxton is a fighter. Voting for Cornyn is like voting for a Democrat, Guidarra says in Spanish. The runoff has become the most expensive on record. And Cornyn, who spent nearly $20 million on ads and was backed by national Republicans, has seen his campaign go on life support. Paxton says work leading Texas in lawsuits against Democrats' policies in Washington eclipses Cornyn's long tenure.
21: That's more stuff in 1 week than John Cornyn did in 42 years. That's pretty pathetic.
20: MAGA supporters attack Cornyn for working on bipartisan gun legislation after the Uvalde, Texas school shooting, and say he should have pushed to kill the Senate filibuster to pass a Trump-backed SAVE Act to install new voting restrictions. Brandon Roddinghouse, a politics professor at the University of Houston, says the Texas primary is emblematic of a bigger national fight.
22: The Republican Party is pulling itself apart. Ideologically, this has been a long time coming. The wings of the party have been battling each other for a long while, and none of them have emerged victorious.
20: That is, until Trump comes in and picks a winner. But even as Trump's endorsement of Paxton blindsided Cornyn, he's pushing full steam ahead. On the campaign trail before that endorsement, Cornyn told me the path to a Texas blue wave runs through Paxton and could cost the party's control of the Senate.
23: If a Paxton were the nominee, this would be the first chance they've had in 30 or 40 years or longer to pick up a statewide office, and one as important as the U.S. Senate.
20: And Republicans are already facing headwinds over the economy and Trump's falling poll numbers. At a Houston real estate event, Cornyn supporter Vicki Fullerton saw Trump's endorsement as a betrayal. Fullerton worries a Paxton nomination will force the party to take critical resources from other close Senate races.
24: And we're going to have to pour so much more money in to protect the seat and to have a less viable candidate than John Cornyn.
20: Since Democrats lost control of Texas in the 1990s, they have fallen for blue mirages. But Democratic strategist Chuck Rocha argues a perfect storm is taking shape.
25: Latinos in Texas moving back to the left, you have an electorate that's really mad, and you have two Republicans who've spent over $100 million attacking each other.
20: After State Representative James Tallarico won Democrats' nomination in the Senate race, he laid low. Rocha says it put the spotlight on Republicans tearing each other apart.
25: One thing you don't do in politics is if your enemy is digging a hole, you don't run over and take the shovel out of their hand.
20: Cornyn has warned that Democrats smell blood in the water here. How and if the MAGA establishment wings reconcile in Texas may help shape what version of the National Republican Party survives. Claudia DeSales, NPR News, Houston, Texas, and parts beyond.
3: This is KCUR 89.3 NPR in Kansas City. A 29-year-old Florissant man who came to the U.S. when he was 4 years old is now being deported to Mexico. ICE agents detained Victor Lopez de Larda after a traffic stop earlier this year. Now his fiance and two children are preparing to follow him back to Mexico. St. Louis Public Radio's Chad Davis spoke with Lopez de Lara by phone from the St. Genevieve County Jail and sat down with Abby Yuriko to discuss the interview.
1: Chad, you've been covering Victor Lopez de Lara's case for a bit now. Remind us how he landed in custody.
2: So he was pulled over by O'Fallon police in February, and when he was pulled over, officers said that he did not have a front license plate. After that, they looked for his driver's license, and he does not have one because he does not have legal status.
0: And I knew what was coming. I knew that, you know, at the moment I left that my vehicle, you know, they were going to call ICE, and, you know, I was going to get detained by ICE. It was something so simple and so small that, you know, they could have just given me a ticket for it and let me go on my way.
2: And so he's been detained in St. Genevieve since then.
1: How did the judge come to his decision to deport Lopez de Lara?
2: So Lopez de Lara has a fiance, he has two children, and when I spoke with him and the family, they pretty much said that, well, because the children are in good health, because they were able to prove that they were good parents and that they were solid parents and they were able to take care of the children, they can adapt.
0: And it was hard when they said that was the only reason why, you know, I didn't get approved. They didn't take into consideration how long I've been here, you know, how long my wife's been here, how long I've been here. I've been here for 26 years, never had any problems, never had a felony, never had any charges. You know, it was hard. It was really hard when he came to that decision.
1: Wow. So what happens next here?
2: He's been transferred to Greene County, and from there, he could go to another ICE detention facility before he's actually deported to Mexico. Mm-hmm. It's kind of unknown where or when that will be.
1: So this is a family that's moving far away from a community that's been very supportive of them, it sounds like.
2: Yeah, actually, both his fiance and the lawyer talked about how there were letters, almost 50, that talked about his character, the type of person he was. He doesn't have a criminal record. He's only had like two traffic violations in his life. And, you know, there are a lot of people who are talking about how just much of a good person he was, talked about how he was a Little League coach. There are teachers, former teachers, who talked about how he was just a great student and how they loved him. And so they were all really hoping that these letters, that all of these messages would, you know, kind of change the outcome and that he would be able to stay in the United States with his family.
1: Hmm. Chad, when you spoke to Victor on the phone from the jail, how's he doing?
2: He's tired. He's exhausted. He's anxious. He's scared. You know, he only knows the United States. He arrived here when he was 4 years old.
0: I don't know what the future holds for me. I'm scared. I'm getting anxiety. I get anxiety. But it's hard having to be away from your family for 3 months. And, you know, now more than ever, you know, having to be away from your family, not being able to be there for the holidays or birthdays, it's going to be even harder.
1: Is there any chance he could appeal this?
2: He's already been in jail for 2 to 3 months. The appeal process could take 8 months, additional months. And also, if the judge made the ruling that because your kids are healthy and because you guys are good parents, and that's the reason why you'll be able to adapt when you move to Mexico, a lot of that isn't going to change in those 8 months.
1: And you said that he only knows the United States. Mm-hmm. Do they know anyone in Mexico?
2: No, they don't have family there. They don't have friends there. They don't have ties. They may have distant relatives, but these aren't people that they've grown up with. This isn't a community they've grown up with. The kids don't know anyone there. So it's going to be a complete shift in their life when they move to Mexico.
1: Chad Davis, you've been following this reporting for us. Thank you for bringing us insight into that conversation with Victor Lopez de Lara, who's being deported after a traffic stop in St. Charles County.
2: Thank you for having me. Appreciate it.
3: 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I'm Lori Arbor. It is 5:48, putting us 12 minutes away from Marketplace. 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
4: 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I'm Mary Louise Kelly.
5: And I'm Juana Summers. Stephen Colbert said farewell last night on the finale of the late night show he hosted for nearly 11 years. Colbert's departure marks a pivotal moment for late night TV. CBS and its parent company Paramount have said the decision to cancel the program was purely financial. Colbert's champions, however, say it's all due to politics in the Trump era. Joining us to talk about all of this are culture correspondent Mandalay Del Barco in Los Angeles and media correspondent David Folkenflik in New York. Hi to both of you.
9: Hello.
10: Hey, Juana.
5: Mandalay, I want to start with you. I didn't get to see the finale last night. What happened?
9: Oh, you didn't see it. Well, Colbert ended his show on a really joyful and whimsical note. During his finale, he was visited by some of his famous friends, including his mentor, Jon Stewart, the host of The Daily Show, and also by his TV friends, also known as Strike Force 5, John Oliver, Seth Meyers, and the two Jimmys, Fallon and Kimmel.
13: We came to say we're going to miss you. Late night is not going to be the same without you.
26: Yeah. Without you, where will Americans turn to see a middle-aged white man make jokes about the news?
9: On his last show, Colbert also sang with his surprise guest, former Beatle Paul McCartney. They performed with Elvis Costello, as well as Louis Cato and John Batiste, who were both band leaders for Colbert's show. The audience was invited to dance with them on stage. And in the end, Colbert and McCartney symbolically switched off the lights of the Ed Sullivan Theater. That's where the Beatles debuted in America in 1964, and where the Late Show franchise was broadcast for nearly 33 years. And finally, through visual effects, Colbert's show and the entire theater were sucked into a giant green interdimensional wormhole. Yeah, it was really a metaphor, as guest Neil deGrasse Tyson warned.
27: Your cancellation has created a rift in the comedy variety talk continuum. And if it grows, all of late night television could be destroyed.
9: Very ominous.
5: Indeed. I mean, Colbert's was the highest rated late night show, Mandalay. So what were some of the factors at play that led it to its cancellation?
9: Well, let's set the context. During the long run of his show, Colbert never stopped roasting Donald Trump. He didn't mention the president in his final monologue, and he never directly blamed Trump for getting canceled, but many others did. And on one of Colbert's last shows, musical guest Bruce Springsteen laid it all out.
28: You're the first guy in America who's lost his show because we got a president who can't take a joke.
9: Springsteen went on to say the Ellisons, billionaire Larry and his son David, who owns CBS, were kissing up to Trump. In fact, Trump posted about Colbert on Truth Social overnight. Thank goodness he's finally gone, he wrote, and later he warned that the other hosts are soon to follow.
5: David, over to you now. The network let it be known they were losing tens of millions of dollars on The Late Show. How fair is Springsteen's charge?
29: Well, let's take their claim on its face. Finances of Late Night are tough. They're under duress because of the pressures and competition from streamers, which are real and affecting all of television. Late Night is no exception. And this was an expensive show. It was a marquee show for CBS, but they never did anything to mitigate the cost. You never saw them prior to essentially saying his show would stop this month about a year ago or less than a year ago, they never did anything like cut his band like they did to the Seth Meyers show over on NBC. They never said, you know what, the Ed Sullivan Theater is wonderful and it's really expensive, mm-hmm. so let's get you in a studio. They didn't do the moves like that that would say they were worried about holding costs into effect. I went back this morning with colleagues. We looked up the precise timing. Colbert's show was the announcement that it would be dropped was made exactly 1 week before President Trump's regulators approved the sale of the company by Sherry Redstone and other controlling owners of Paramount, CBS's parent company, to Trump's allies, Larry and David Ellison, whom Mandalay just mentioned. And as she said, Colbert is one of the president's most outspoken critics. I don't think it's possible to see that decision without taking these facts into account. And the fact that the Ellisons have become intertwined with the president, his actions. Early last year, for example, President Trump moved to ensure that TikTok's U.S. Venture would be essentially under the control of Larry Ellison.
10: And, I mean, David, late night hosts change, times change, shows change. These are things that just happen. Tell us why this one matters so much.
29: Well, in part, there's the history of Stephen Colbert. What he did with his earlier show, also for Paramount on Comedy Central, called The Colbert Report, he essentially was playing the role of an incendiary, incensed right-wing cable news host, Stephen Colbert. And it was a role that he played to a T. It was an extraordinary inversion of the cable model, and it unraveled a lot of the arguments and a lot of the ways in which cable news works nowadays. Also, Colbert showed grace on the air. He showed humanity on the air. It moved a lot of people, even beyond those who agree with his political critique. And let's not forget that political critique. The nature of satire, I think, is endemic to the American political experiment, the idea of free speech. It's not just for journalists and politicians. And if you are seeing satirists being squeezed, as you know, Colbert's champions would have you believe, as certainly Jon Stewart said, you know, it seems as though there's a squeezing on free speech. Now, FCC Chairman Brendan Carr has repeatedly celebrated Colbert's departure as a win for Trump and the Trump administration. He's also urged the firing of Jimmy Kimmel over on ABC. Mm-hmm. This is an involvement in the FCC in a way we haven't seen before in their programming choices to this degree. Carr, I must say, I've repeatedly asked for comment and not gotten anywhere with on that question.
10: David, as Mandalay mentioned, Colbert brought on Jon Stewart and his late night TV host buddies. What's the climate they're facing now?
29: Interesting question. Jon Stewart's continuing on The Daily Show on Comedy Central, but that's owned by Paramount as well, so that's a TBD in some ways. Seth Meyers appears to be sticking around. You've got Jimmy Kimmel, after he made remarks after Charlie Kirk's assassination. You know, Disney took him off the air for several days, but there was a backlash. They put him back on. Right now, Disney is actually defending itself as the FCC under Brendan Carr has forced it to apply early for the renewal of the licenses of its eight local ABC stations that it owns. That's a pressure point as well, although the FCC says for different reasons. And lastly, I'll say John Oliver. He's over on HBO. That's owned by Warner Brothers Discovery. Right now, Paramount is seeking Trump's regulators' approval to take over that giant media conglomerate as well.
10: Do you have any details about what's next for Stephen Colbert as well as his new replacement?
9: Well, Colbert says most immediately he plans to go to his brother's wedding this weekend. And he's been working on his passion project, a script for an upcoming Lord of the Rings movie, which he co-wrote with his son, Peter McGee. This week, Colbert started a new personal TikTok account. And actually, many of us watch online clips of these late night comedians mm-hmm. rather than tuning into television. But as for Colbert's time slot, CBS is replacing The Late Show with Comics Unleashed, a show from media mogul Byron Allen. Allen is paying CBS for the time slot, and he says the comedy on his show will not be newsy or political at all. He asks guests questions like, are you a morning person, and how's your dating life? Nothing about Trump.
10: And I'll just note that my co-host Elsa Chang sat down with Byron Allen himself. You can hear their conversation elsewhere in the show. NPR's Mandalay Del Barco and David Folkenflik, thanks to both of you.
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Jen Listen is where young, curious Kansas Cityans connect. Apply to be on the Leadership Council now before May 31st. Learn more at kcur.org/GENListen.